0: Advocates organized by Food and Water Watch protested in Davenport yesterday against U.S. Representative Marionette Miller Meek's vote last summer to cut Medicaid funding by nearly $1 trillion over 10 years, which they claim will endanger hospitals and healthcare access while Iowans struggle with agriculture-linked water and cancer crises. WVIK's Jonathan Turner was there and has more.
1: They held signs outside the Mercy One Genesis Davenport Medical Center, which is scheduled to take on patients after Mercy One closes the Clinton Labor and Delivery Unit at the end of this month. The rally was not associated with or endorsed by Mercy One. Mac Beamer is a Scott County organizer for Food and Water Watch, a national environmental group that works for safe food, clean water, and a livable climate. She's personally battled breast cancer and ovarian cancer and said Iowa cancer rates are among the highest in the nation, while water quality is among the worst.
2: People are here saying we don't want this. We want your votes to be pro-healthcare, pro-clean water, and she's not voting in our interests. And so that's why we're out today, being concerned quad citizens, concerned Iowans who are going, no, your job is to vote in our interest, and we're showing you what our interests are.
1: For more on this story, visit WVIK.org. For WVIK News, this is Jonathan Turner.
0: Mostly clear skies tonight with a low around 50, increasing clouds tomorrow with a high near 76, and on Sunday, a high near 66. It's 7:05.
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4: Stardate May 8th. Last July, space telescopes recorded an event that sounds like the plot of a B-horror movie, Zombie versus Vampire. Spoiler alert, the vampire won. It drained away the zombie's life's blood, or make that its afterlife's blood. The encounter took place in a galaxy billions of light years away from Earth. Space telescopes detected a sudden flare-up in X-rays from the galaxy's outskirts. The region also produced several short outbursts of gamma rays, the most powerful form of energy. At their peak, each burst produced as much energy every second as the sun will emit in a billion years. Analysis revealed a possible explanation. A medium-sized black hole devoured a white dwarf, the corpse of a sun-like star. Astronomers have seen similar encounters before, but most of them involved stars that were in the prime of life, so the stars were big. A white dwarf is only about as big as Earth, which is just 1% the sun's diameter. So a white dwarf is compact and extremely dense. Its surface gravity is strong, so it's not easily disrupted. In this case, though, the white dwarf buzzed a black hole about 75,000 times the mass of the sun. The black hole's gravity ripped apart the white dwarf in one big bite. Debris swirled around the black hole. Magnetic fields fired some of it into space at almost the speed of light, creating bursts of gamma rays. The whole thing was over in a flash, as the vampire sucked the zombie dry. For the McDonald Observatory, I'm Billy Henry.
9: This is Fresh Air. I'm David Bean Cooley. The 2026 Tony Award nominees were announced this week, with numerous nominations for the musicals Lost Boys, Schmigadoon, and the revival of Ragtime. Our guest today was a key behind-the-scenes figure in two Broadway mega-hits, Rent and Hamilton. Each won a Pulitzer Prize for Drama and multiple Tony Awards, including Best Musical. Our guest, Jeffrey Seller, produced Rent with his business partner. Seller's own company produced Hamilton. He also was a producer of Lin-Manuel Miranda's first musical, In the Heights, as well as the satirical adult puppet musical Avenue Q and the revival of Sondheim's Sweeney Todd starring Josh Groban. You might assume, since his skills include raising money to produce shows, that he's from money. But he's most definitely not. His family was often broke or close to it. He grew up in a neighborhood outside Detroit that was nicknamed Cardboard Village because the houses were so cheap and shoddy. Seller is the author of the memoir Theater Kid. After many stops along the way, he became a booker with the job of booking touring companies of popular musicals into theaters around the country. That work led him where he always wanted to be, producing musicals. He also writes about coming out during the AIDS epidemic and how it wiped out so many people who created and performed in Broadway shows, as well as a significant part of the audience. Jeffrey Sellers spoke with Terry last June when his memoir was published. It's now in paperback.
10: Jeffrey Seller, welcome to Fresh Air. Well, since this is the 10th anniversary of Hamilton, congratulations, of Hamilton opening on Broadway, let's start there.
11: You had
10: already produced Rent and Lin-Manuel Miranda's first musical, In the Heights. When you heard In the Heights' mix of rap and Broadway music, you felt a little out of your element because you hadn't followed rap. Had you listened to a lot more rap by the time of Hamilton?
11: No, I had, of course, become completely enamored with In the Heights. And, you know, that first time Lin sang Lights Up on Washington Heights at the break of day, it was so warm. It was like this Caribbean water that's just enveloping me. And then when, after that, the Broadway chorus came in with In the Heights, I Wake Up and Start My Day. My God, I already had the goosebumps. And in many ways, Hamilton was just Lin's next musical.
10: Okay, so since you mentioned In the Heights and that opening song, let's hear it.
12: That was Abuela. She's not really my abuela, but she practically raised me. This corner is her escuela now. You probably thinking, I'm up creek. I never been north of 96th Street. Well, you must take the

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6: This is Fresh Air. I'm TV critic David Bean-Cooley. Let's get back to Terry's interview with Jeffrey Seller, who played a key role as a producer of the musicals Rent, Hamilton, In the Heights, Avenue Q, and the revival of Sondheim's Sweeney Todd, which starred Josh Groban. His memoir, Theater Kid, is now out in paperback. When we left off, they were talking about working with Jonathan Larson, who wrote Rent.
7: How do you deliver criticism to someone like Jonathan Larson without destroying him?
8: Oh, Lord. Jonathan invited me to the first ever staged reading of Rent in the spring of 93. Stage reading means actors are reading and singing in front of music stands with the scripts in front of them. And there may be a band or a piano and a drum. And I go down. It was at New York Theater Workshop. It was a hot day in June. And I actually had met this guy who wanted to be a producer, and I knew came from a very wealthy family in Australia. So I thought, maybe if I bring this guy and he loves it, I can get him to invest. That guy leaves at intermission. And the reading starts with the song Rent, and it's like a wallop. It's great. But then immediately the show kind of disintegrates into all these different songs about life in the East Village, and it really has no spine. It doesn't have a plot that's coming through yet. And that reading kind of drones on for almost 3 hours. It's like 90 degrees in there. And then this other guy who's there that I was with says, well, Jonathan's very talented, but he should just try something else. She should just work on something else. And then Jonathan calls me and says, okay, let's go to dinner. I want to hear what you think. So the first thing about criticism is don't offer it till you're asked, right? You got to wait until they say, what did you think? And sitting at Diane's Hamburgers on the Upper West Side, when he said, what do you think? Then I really had to pause because I didn't want to hurt his feelings. And I was afraid that he might reject me. But you always start with praise. And I

0: Ready, sing I'll Cover You with Jesse Martin. And then by the end of the first act, when they were in the Life Cafe doing La Vie Boheme, there was just this moment that Daphne Rubin Vega, who was playing Mimi, just got up on that table and she started dancing. And then Wilson Heredia as Angel got up, and then Nadina got up, and then the entire cast did all the choreography on that table to La Vie Boheme. And the first act ended with a sense of euphoria.
1: I'm going to let you choose. What would you rather hear right now, Rent or Once on Glory?
0: Oh, Glory.
1: Okay, here we go.

0: That was Adam Pascal singing One Song Glory from the original cast recording of Rent. So I think that Rent won the Pulitzer Prize at more or less the same time that Larson died. They're like very close to each other. What was it like to go through the honor and the, I'm sure, like normal feeling of jubilation having won a Pulitzer, and at the same time still be grieving for Jonathan Larson?
1: Oh, it was the best of times and worst of times, because the show's success was potent and thrilling and changing my life. And yet I was also filled with the loss of Jonathan, and I think a little bit of guilt that he didn't get to go with us, because it was going to change his life. He had only just quit the Moondance Diner as a waiter 2 months before we started rehearsal. He still lived in that fourth floor walk-up, and he didn't get to enjoy all of that. And I felt badly, and I felt a little bit guilty.
2: 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He was a producer of the mega hits Rent and Hamilton. More after a break. 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
2: This is Fresh Air. Let's get back to our interview with Jeffrey Seller, a producer of the musicals Rent, Hamilton, Spring Awakening, Avenue Q, and the revival of Sondheim's Sweeney Todd, which starred Josh Groban. Seller's memoir is now in paperback.
0: Since you're a producer and part of your job is raising the money needed to produce the show and rent the theater, like I said in the introduction, people might assume you came from money when the story is the opposite. So describe your neighborhood that was known as Cardboard Village.
1: Okay. My father, who had inherited his family business, which was a tool business, bankrupted by overspending and through his own manic behavior. And then he was in a motorcycle accident on I-94 in between Detroit and Kalamazoo, which caused brain damage, aphasia, a kind of dementia, and it disabled him from working. Our family wound up on welfare, and we lost our nice house in our nice neighborhood. And we had to move to this neighborhood that the kids called Cardboard Village, because the houses were made of those shingles, those tar shingles, instead of bricks. And instead of having basements, they were built on these 800-square-foot slabs of concrete. You know, one teeny bathroom, maybe a carport, but certainly no garage. And that was the neighborhood where I grew up, ultimately.
0: And that no basement meant there was no place to shelter if there was a tornado.
1: Yeah, so they would tease you and say, you know, this is Michigan. So they tease you and say, hi, you have nowhere to go. Where do you go if there's a tornado? And I would go, I don't know.
0: So then your father, because of his traumatic brain injury, he became a summons server, you know, serving papers.
1: That's right. Summons, subpoenas, all the different court orders to people in trouble.
0: Yeah, so he dealt with deadbeat dads, prospective divorces, delinquent mortgage holders. And when you were available, he'd take you with him. But it sounded like a terrifying experience because he was a reckless driver. And his way of serving papers was often very confrontational. Like, there were incidents that really left you terrified. Would you describe one of them?
1: Well, I have this, like, very strong memory of him, like, come on, go serve papers with me. And I didn't want to. I didn't like it. I didn't like going to these neighborhoods that were far from our house and leaving, you know, the house. And but he wanted my company so badly, so I would say yes. And I remember once going to this one neighborhood where, you know, the house doesn't look that different from ours. It actually might have been a little bigger. And he can't, like, he's banging on the door and no one's coming. And then finally this woman comes out and she has, like, you know, like, what is it? She's wearing like a t-shirt dress. And she's like kind of shaking her head, no, no, no, meaning like whoever he's looking for isn't here. And then from the other side of the house, this guy comes around and he starts trying to kind of run away. And my 6'3", 250-pound father starts chasing after him. And then he winds up seeing, you know, getting him on the sidewalk in front of the next door neighbor's house. And then the neighbor who's actually living in the house next door opens the door and says, leave him alone. And then my father serves him the paper. And then that guy screams to my father, get out of here, you pig. And he used the F word. And then my father ran up and put his hand through his window.
0: So, you know, during all of this, you fall in love with theater. And was theater for you the kind of place you wanted it to be for others? Like, you leave life outside the theater door and you immerse yourself in the characters or in directing or producing the show, and that becomes your world while you're in the theater.
1: I guess it became the greatest new world I could have ever discovered. This world where we make plays and invent dialogue and create characters and build sets. And I took it very seriously, and I was incredibly rewarded by the audience reactions.
0: Yeah, because you started off acting. And,
1: sure.
0: And then I love this story. You were in a play called Popcorn Pete. It was a school play, right?
1: It was the community. It was the youth theater play, yeah.
0: Right. It was the youth theater play from a local theater company that was an adult company, but they had a kid's part.
1: Correct.
0: And it didn't do well. You know, the theater was half filled, and you decided it's because, like, it's not a good play. It's not a good title. Why would anybody come? And so you asked to be on the committee that chooses the plays that the kids perform. And in a way, like, that's your first time you were a producer. And you were how old?
1: 13 years old.
0: Yeah. And you had to convince the adults that you were worthy of being on the committee. So was that a very empowering feeling, like helping to choose the plays?
1: Well, that was the first step I took toward becoming a producer, because you know what the most important decision I ever make is as a producer? What play to produce. And is that a reflection of my aesthetic, my values, my likes, the characters that I care about? So that was a huge moment for me. And I want to also say, at the time, I didn't even know it. I just knew we could do better. And I started reading plays every weekend. I would read all these different plays. And that's where I started to learn what makes a good play and a bad play.
0: One last question. Do you see Broadway as headed in a particular direction? Do you see any interesting risks being taken now?
1: The one thing that I look back on with Jonathan and his goals to write stories about our characters, our stories, our music, is that that value started with Rent, and it continued on from Avenue Q and In the Heights to Hamilton, but it also continued on through so many other shows that I didn't produce, like the Pulitzer Prize winning Next to Normal or Dear Evan Hansen. And even in its own fun way, maybe Happy Ending, which is now about two robots who fall in love. So when I look at Broadway and I see all these contemporary musicals, I say, bless you, Jonathan, because every single one of these musicals is standing on his shoulders in some way, shape, or form. And I think if we keep making musicals about who we are today, and by the way, Hamilton does that too, even though it's telling a story that's 250 years old. So if we keep making those musicals, I think we're going to be in great shape.
0: Jeffrey, it's been great to talk with you. Thank you so much. It's just been a pleasure.
1: Thank you so much. It's been my great, great delight and pleasure.
2: 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His memoir, Theater Kid, is now out in paperback. Coming up, Justin Chang reviews the new film, Silent Friend. 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
2: This is Fresh Air. Our film critic, Justin Chang, recommends the new arthouse drama Silent Friend from the Hungarian writer-director Ildikó Iñeti. He says it's a beguiling, century-spanning film about humanity's relationship with the plant world. It features a cast that includes such international stars as Tony Leung and Lea Seydoux. It opens in select theaters this week. Here is Justin's review.
7: Some movies will forever change the way you look at plants. Unsurprisingly, many of them are thrillers and science fiction films, like Little Shop of Horrors, The Day of the Triffids, or more recently, the mind-controlling flower freakout Little Joe. You could probably make a more sinister version of the new drama Silent Friend, which dares to suggest that the tree outside your door or the geranium on your windowsill might be studying you intently, and might even reach out, if it could, and tell you what it's thinking. But the Hungarian filmmaker Ildikó Iñeti isn't interested in scaring us. She wants us to leave this movie feeling more connected to the natural world. Silent Friend tells three separate stories, all set in different periods across more than a century, but rooted in the same location, the University of Marburg in Germany. First, we meet a neuroscientist named Tony, played by the Hong Kong star Tony Leung Chiu Wai, who's visiting the school as a guest researcher. It's 2020, and when COVID hits, Tony is left stranded on a near-empty campus. Bored and lonely, he stumbles on some online videos featuring a French botanist, Alice, played by Lea Seydoux, and is captivated by her theory that plants have a highly developed consciousness. Inspired, Tony plans an experiment and gets in touch with Alice via Zoom to ask for her guidance.
8: Would you supervise me? I know it is quite arrogant of me. I'm a total amateur in your field, not even an amateur. What I want to test is not so complex, just as you said in your talk. What if they observe us the same way we observe them? To try to create a back and forth between...
9: Are you in Hong Kong? Can you enter the university lab?
8: Oh, no.
9: You will need some equipment.
8: I'm stuck on an empty campus somewhere in Germany.
9: I see. I'm also stuck, but at home with a three-year-old. I'm flipping out for not being able to work. We had to close down everything. I'm not even supposed to be here. I sneaked in to check on an experiment. Actually, I have to go to the greenhouse. It is not fully clear to me what your goal is, but let's see.
7: Tony's experiment involves attaching electronic sensors to the leaves and trunk of a nearly 200-year-old ginkgo biloba tree and studying the resulting data to see what, if anything, the plant might be trying to communicate. In a way, this tree is the true protagonist of Silent Friend. It's the only character old enough to appear in all three time frames. In the earliest story, set in 1908, an aspiring botanist named Greta, played by Luna Wedler, becomes the first female student admitted to the university. As she pursues her studies, she trains to become a photographer and develops a deeper aesthetic appreciation of the flowers, fruits, and vegetables that she often finds herself shooting. The third story is set in 1972. A young man named Hannes, played by Enzo Broom, is tasked with looking after his roommate's prized geranium. In a primitive early version of Tony's 2020 experiment, Hannes finds himself studying and decoding the flower's responses to stimuli. The film cuts vigorously among these three stories, wrapping them around each other like vines. There's no danger of getting lost, though, since each era has its own distinct visual style. Black and white film for the early 20th century, warm, grainy color film for the 70s, and cool, high-def digital for 2020. Every era, and Yeti seems to be saying, has its own technological advancements. Every era also has its own political pressures. In all three stories, the university is a place where human progress is both nurtured and threatened. Tony has to deal with pandemic isolation and paranoid campus staff. Greta must endure the profound condescension of her all-male professors and peers. And Hannes finds that even the let-it-all-hang-out spirit of the 70s can be unexpectedly stifling. And yet he loves telling tales about misfits and underdogs, and infuses them with a magical sense of possibility. In 2017, she directed the Oscar-nominated romance On Body and Soul, about two slaughterhouse workers who start seeing each other in their dreams. Now, in Silent Friend, she gives us three distinct characters, all outsiders in one way or another, and all of whom use science to push beyond what can be strictly observed. As wonderful as her three human leads are, especially Leung, who's as mesmerizing as ever in his first big European production, the filmmaker encourages us to consider a plant's point of view. She sometimes frames the actors from high above, as if the camera were perched on a branch over their heads. In one scene, Greta enjoys a cigarette break under the ginkgo biloba tree, and we see close-ups of a leaf withering on contact with the smoke. It takes patience to see things from this perspective, to appreciate the vulnerability and beauty of a germinating seed, a budding flower, or a head of broccoli. If you let it, Silent Friend will gently open your eyes to that beauty.
2: 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He reviewed Silent Friend, now playing in select theaters. On Monday's show, actor Will Sharpe. He was nominated for an Emmy for his portrayal of Ethan, a tech entrepreneur in season 2 of White Lotus. He's also starred in the TV show Too Much and the film A Real Pain. Now, he stars as Wolfgang Amadeus Mozart in a new adaptation of Amadeus. Hope you can join us. Fresh Air's executive producer is Sam Brigger. Our technical director and engineer is Audrey Bentham, with additional engineering support by Joyce Lieberman, Julian Hertzfeld, and Diana Martinez. Our interviews and reviews are produced and edited by Phyllis Myers, Anne-Marie Baldonado, Lauren Krenzel, Teresa Madden, Monique Nazareth, Thea Challoner, Susan Yakundi, Anna Bauman, and Nico Gonzalez-Whistler. Our digital media producer is Molly C.V. Nesper. 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
16: From Springfield, this is State Week, a program of analysis and commentary on the events that made news this past week in Illinois state government and politics.
17: Well, we're getting to crunch time for state lawmakers to put together a new budget, just about 3 weeks remaining in the session, and there are a lot of moving parts. We'll discuss where things stand when it comes to those fiscal decisions. And Chicago's mayor made an appearance at the Illinois Capitol this week. We'll discuss that and more coming up on State Week. I'm Sean Crawford in Springfield. Our panel includes Charlie Wheeler, professor emeritus and former director of the Public Affairs Reporting Program at the University of Illinois Springfield. Charlie's also been a longtime reporter and observer. And our guest this week is Ben Zielinski, a reporter with Capitol News, Illinois. Ben, it's always good to have you back with us on the show.
18: Thanks for having me, Sean.
17: So, Ben, we'll start with you. I assume we will have a state budget on time the end of this month is when lawmakers are set to adjourn, wrap up their spring session. Democrats, of course, can push pretty much anything through without Republican votes. But like most years, I guess this budget still a bit of a work in progress.
18: Yeah, I would say so. And I think we're hearing a lot of different opinions from lawmakers that's really making this feel like it's still a work in progress here in the final weeks of session. We have those factions of Democrats coming out again, you know, some who are a little bit more aligned with Governor Pritzker on his more conservative budget proposal that didn't really include hardly any new tax increases. And then there's other groups of progressive Democrats who want $4 billion in new tax increases. So, you know, those are, I think, the things that we're trying to iron out here. And that's always kind of what causes this late May, late session drama that has, you know, made us a little bit nervous in those final days of session the last couple of years, where we're never truly sure that Democrats are going to be ready to pass a budget up until we actually see that budget agreement.
17: Well, I guess one of the things that's been a little surprising to a lot of people is that the revenues have stayed relatively strong for the state going into this time of the year. I think there are a lot of people who wondered with tariffs and with other concerns about the economy where things stand, but it looks as though the state's revenue projections are actually stronger than what they originally were.
18: Yeah, absolutely. And, you know, when this current year budget was passed last May, I mean, the big question was what's actually going to happen with the economy, because tariffs was still, you know, a big wild card. It was changing every day. And no one was, I think, really sure, you know, how strong the economy would be by this point here in 2026, if we would have seen an economic downturn by now. But we're not seeing that. I mean, the state just recorded its second highest revenue month on record. And I think the highest month on record when you discount federal pandemic aid. So, you know, I guess it's a strong indication that, you know, people are still employed, they're still making their income. Sales tax remains up, I think, 4% overall this year, which is certainly a sign that the economy remains in a decently strong position as consumers are spending. So, you know, I guess for all the noise and everything that's happening in the world, I mean, the state's tax collections really haven't been inhibited that much by some of this stuff. But we've seen corporate tax revenues decline a lot this year for a number of reasons. One reason is federal tax code changes, which lowered corporate taxes in a lot of ways. So that has trickled down to the state, because the state's tax code is also tied to the federal code in a number of ways, too. So, you know, I would say there's kind of a mixed bag on it, too. You know, lawmakers aren't jumping for joy over this. You know, even some Democrats, you know, who we talk to are being very cautious with this revenue report. They're really looking at it as, okay, this is great. It gives us some flexibility and some certainty, at least over our projections. But, you know, it's not giving us, you know, a mountain of cash that we can go play with here and spend on new programs and whatnot.
17: Yeah, Charlie, this is, for lack of a better term, I guess it's not time to push the panic button. But I think fiscal restraint still makes a lot of sense here. Or, you know, would you see it that way?
19: Yeah, I think that's really true. And as a matter of fact, there was sort of a corollary when the report came out from the Commission on Government Forecasting and Accountability, which is basically the budget guru for the legislature. It noted that there was not an April surprise. as we've seen in past years, where there was a sudden uptick higher than what was projected because of income tax returns coming in the month of April, which of course is when they're due. And so the projections are going to remain the same as they've been for several months now. And they basically, they say that we're in pretty decent shape, but we should not, what would you say? We should not get cocky and start spending all this new money, because who knows what's going to come down the pike. And one of the things that I think is pending is changes in the Medicaid program that may put Illinois in the position of having to come up with additional dollars to support healthcare for poor folks. But anyway, we're basically still in decent shape. The progressives are still going to argue that we should be taxing the rich people and we should bring in more money. I think, Ben, you said that this tax alliance are talking about $4 billion in new revenue.
18: Yeah, that's right. $4 billion from corporations and eliminating some tax credits that are pretty popular in the state as well.
19: Yeah, I don't see that happening. For one thing, in an election year, it's always easier to say, no, I voted against all these new tax increases, than it is to try and defend them, particularly when the economy is growing. Now, the economy is not growing at a great pace. As you mentioned, Ben, the corporate tax receipts are down, largely due to the changes in federal law, because a lot of our tax code for corporations draws on what the federal rules and regs are. But otherwise, the individual income taxes were good. The sales tax is up, not as high as you'd like to see, but still decent. So I think, you know, the bottom line is, and we're pretty good shape, but we can't go out and start spending like crazy because there's still a lot of uncertainty in the future.
17: Yeah, Ben, I guess also when I have talked to people here over the last several weeks, people, you know, before were complaining about high food prices, going to the grocery store was so expensive. Now I'm hearing about high fuel prices, and rightly so. The price of gas has really gone up. Doesn't that, I mean, even though maybe the reports we're seeing aren't that bad right now, but doesn't this portend a possibility of more pain down the road? And that could really start to push us toward maybe a recession. Who knows if things don't improve sometime soon? Is that being discussed as well?
18: Yeah, I think that's the big unknown for lawmakers right now is, you know, really how this period of high gas prices is going to affect the economy overall and what it even means for state revenues. You know, we have a gas tax that, you know, if drivers were to cut back on how much they're spending on gas, the state could receive less money on that. But, you know, I think a lot of it's going to come down to those consumer decisions. But, you know, where else do consumers potentially cut back? Because gas is kind of a necessity. They could cut back on other areas of discretionary spending, though, which could ultimately hurt our sales tax revenue, of course. So I think that's, you know, that's the big unknown right now for state lawmakers trying to figure out this budget. I don't know how they can really kind of plan for this because, you know, this gas price situation seems to evolve every single day in the Middle East, but we've only seen the gas prices go up here this week too, which I think is probably straining consumers more. So I think it'll be interesting to see if they do anything to potentially help consumers through maybe a gas tax freeze or something. But that would be super minimal relief. I think the gas tax is only going up about 1 cent on July 1st. So, you know, that'll save you 10 cents maybe when you fill up your car or so. So, yeah, I don't know. I think it's going to be a challenging situation for lawmakers trying to navigate this. And, you know, I think they're going to kind of take the same approach they did last year, which is they're going to pass a budget based on the information they have now and kind of take the blows and see where the wind takes it, you know, later in the year.
17: You're listening to State Week.
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17: We're back on State Week. I'm Sean Crawford, along with Ben Zielinski of Capital News Illinois and Charlie Wheeler. Charlie, let me ask you, from what you've seen of Governor J.B. Pritzker through the years and his decisions on fiscal matters, could you see him basically, you know, taking the brakes off a little bit here and saying, yeah, maybe let's put more money to this, put more money to that, because we may have it to spend? Or do you think he's going to be pretty cautious?
19: I think he'll probably continue to be pretty cautious. There is more money going to certain things. We're going to increase funding for K-12 education to in line with the evidence-based funding formula that was enacted, oh, I guess a dozen or so years ago, to try and give local school districts the resources they need to succeed. I think there'll probably be slight increases for higher ed. There'll be increases in our pension payments. So there are some things that are kind of baked in. But in terms of some of the more optional things where people would, the good causes in which people would like to invest more, I don't think we're going to be able to do that. There's just not enough certainty going forward. And the governor prides himself, and rightly so, on having, I guess for want of a better term, kind of rescued the Illinois economy and Illinois budgetary system so that we've had credit upgrades after being after the budget impasse under Bruce Rauner. We were almost at junk status, and now we're improving, and he's very proud of that and the fact that we've had these balanced budgets. And I think he's going to be very careful and not put a lot of extra money in there when there's all this uncertainty going forward, and we still don't know what's going to happen at the federal level. The Trump administration might decide that, well, we don't like Pritzker, so we're not going to send any more money for transportation projects in Illinois or for healthcare. For want of a better term, the uncertainty at the federal level really makes it difficult. So we're better off waiting and seeing rather than putting money in and hoping for the best.
17: So, Ben, we have, as we mentioned, about 3 weeks here trying to get this budget together. We talked about education there. What else? Is there anything that you're watching really closely that could be changed dramatically from what the governor had earlier talked about or what has been talked about so far? Anything that really is standing out to you right now?
18: No, not in particular. I think, you know, lawmakers are generally going to follow the framework that the governor handed to them. I think one area you could see maybe some spending increases is the legislature gets a little bit more aggressive on social services that are being cut at the federal level. You know, we're really just one more budget year away from having to make some very seriously challenging decisions here in the state as, you know, federal social service spending either gets passed down to states or cut entirely, leaving states like Illinois having to make a decision about continuing some of those services. So I wouldn't be surprised to see lawmakers try and plan for some of these future challenges that are coming our way. But I think generally on the spending front, it's going to be a pretty maintenance budget this year where we're not going to see a massive spending increase. I mean, the governor's introduced proposal was a 0.5% spending increase outside of the core areas of healthcare, education, and pensions, which are governed under some other existing laws. So I don't think you're going to see anything dramatic there. On the revenue front, I think it's probably going to be a generally limited increase as well. I don't know exactly what sort of tax increases or other sources of revenue that could be coming our way. I think you'll probably see maybe a mix of what the governor proposed as well as some other ideas. You know, the digital advertising tax is very popular with a lot of progressives in the General Assembly. It would certainly net several hundred million dollars for the state budget. And I think the governor is generally supportive of that idea as well. It almost made it in the budget last year, too. So, you know, I think if there's going to be anything big and crazy new on the revenue front, it would be something like that. I don't really see a lot of these ideas that some progressives have thrown around about taxing billionaire assets or various other things that would net quite a bit of money for the state. I don't really see those being part of any sort of major revenue plan.
17: And Charlie, you'd agree with that?
19: Yeah, I think one area that may have potential for exceeding what the governor wants to do is the whole question of how large a share of income tax collections, of state income tax collections, should be sent back to municipalities under the local government distributive fund. It provides for a share of state income tax revenues to be sent out to all the municipalities in the state. Now, the governor proposed in his budget reducing the share that municipalities would get from 6.47% to 6.28%. And the municipalities are arguing that this is going to really hurt their ability to provide services to their residents, and that they should argue to get the dollar amount restored. The amount of dollars is somewhere, I believe, roughly $60 million involved with that change. And the governor's office says, yeah, the percentage is changing, but because the total income tax collections against which the smaller have risen, against which the smaller percentage is applied, you'll still get the same amount of dollars next year as you're getting this year. So it's really not a cut. So I think that's one of the areas. As a matter of fact, when Chicago Mayor Brandon Johnson and a whole bunch of suburban mayors were here earlier this week lobbying, that was one of the big things they wanted, was to get the, I guess from their point of view, they wanted to be the percentage to be held harmless so that they would get extra dollars. That could be a point of contention.
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17: We're back on State Week, and Ben, let me ask you, because Charlie was talking about municipalities, and the mayor of the largest one in the state was at the Capitol this week. That's Brandon Johnson, mayor of Chicago. What was his visit all about?
18: Yeah, primarily what Charlie was talking about there was increasing funding for local governments through this local government distributive fund. This has been an ongoing project for mayors around Illinois for the last 15 years now. They're calling on lawmakers to allow the local governments to receive 10% of these income tax revenues. Lately that portion has hovered between 6% and 7%. As Charlie was saying, the mayors say this provides a big strain on their local governments, that they could provide a lot more and better services if they had this money. So that was the primary purpose of the mayor's visit, was to join this chorus of other mayors, in calling for this. I think it was a interesting kind of political change for Mayor Johnson in a way, who has generally come to Springfield on his own, talking about Chicago priorities, during his tenure. This year he's coming and he was teaming up with other mayors, which I think helps build his credibility with lawmakers in an interesting way. But, he was also here talking about other priorities for the city of Chicago. He wants greater taxing authority for the city to implement taxes on the number of employees that large businesses have, implement a delivery tax, the digital advertising tax that I mentioned that the state could consider. The mayor wants power to implement that in the city as well. And of course, the Bears were on his agenda. He's, really hoping for some sort of last minute miracle save, I think, to keep the Bears in the city. So it was certainly a full agenda for Mayor Johnson in his 3-day visit to Springfield this week, too.
17: Charlie, when it comes to mayors of Chicago, and you have covered several of those, especially as they've come to Springfield through the years, they always bring clout with them. I mean, they are the mayor of the largest city in the state, and that's a lot of clout. But Brandon Johnson seems to have less of that. Maybe it's due to, his popularity. His polling shows not that high. But is that a fair assessment of him?
19: It was interesting because we were talking about the local government distributive fund, and once upon a time it was 10%. And I got thinking back when Richard Ogilvie, the Republican governor, proposed an income tax Richard J. Daley, the Chicago mayor, put votes on it to pass it, but his price was that local governments would get a slice of the tax revenue. So that was the deal that was worked out, 50-some years ago. But Mayor Daley certainly in my experience, had unprecedented power as a Chicago mayor. And the dynamics have changed. The demographics have changed. Back then, and that's when I first started covering the legislature, was in the early 70s, the Democratic Party was composed largely of people from Chicago. There were not that many suburban Democrats. There were some downstate Democrats, but basically the Chicagoans called the shots. And Daley was the number one guy, obviously. And now, if you look at it, I don't know the exact numbers, but my guess is that there are more suburban Democratic members in the legislative caucuses than there are members from Chicago. And so that makes a big difference. And the fact that, for want of a better term, somewhere like Lake County or somewhere like DuPage County has quite a few Democratic lawmakers compared to back in the day, that also changes the dynamic. The Chicago mayor can't just call the shots anymore. And that's been declining. Probably the last Chicago mayor who had any clout at all would have been Richie Daley, the original Daley, his son. But even he couldn't wield the kind of authority and the power that his father did. So that's just a changing time. I don't think the labor support is there that used to be given for Chicago mayors. There's certainly not the patronage jobs that used to be there. So, as I say, it's just a whole different ballgame.
17: So, Ben, just real quickly, Johnson, he came down and talked about all this stuff, but at the end of the day, is it going to have much impact on whatever the final decisions are?
18: I would say no. Brandon Johnson's not the most popular man in Springfield. I think he has built better relationships over the last few years. Lawmakers are in some ways more interested in his opinion than I think they were, 3 years ago. But, at the end of the day, I think the mayor is kind of like a lot of those progressives in the General Assembly. He has a loud voice. We know where he stands on some of these things, but I don't think that the majority of folks in Springfield quite align with his vision on a number of these things. He came down asking for these progressive revenue ideas that we already discussed are probably very unlikely to be included in the budget, or, certainly let alone giving the city of Chicago authority to enact it on their own. I would say overall, it's pretty unlikely that, anything that Brandon Johnson came to Springfield for is going to be included. Maybe that LGDF increase will be part of it. There's other mayors who want it. I think a lot of folks in the General Assembly might be interested in increasing that percentage a little bit, certainly not to 10%, but a few percentage points to net a few more million dollars. But, and then as far as the Bears thing, I think the mayor has already lost that issue a very long time ago.
17: Well, just about a minute left here. Ben, I'll just ask you about this, something that I've been watching for a while. Earlier in the year, there was a lot of discussion about that Democrats might be open to tweaking what's known as the Safety Act and the cashless bail system the state now has. Republicans want to see it gone, but even some supporters say there could be some changes to tighten things up. Are we going to see that happen?
18: I would say it's pretty unlikely. I talked to a few folks here as the Safety Act is back in the news after the murder of a Chicago police officer, but, there's certainly maybe some changes that could be looked at, some tweaks, but I would not expect anything major. I don't know of anything that's truly being considered right now. I think, lawmakers like to take a look at these situations and see, all the facts and circumstances of this case. And I think some of that comes out more in the courtroom over time as maybe this murder trial will play out rather than, just weeks after the murder happened.
17: Well, it's time now for our notes from the field. And Charlie, we'll go to you this week first.
19: Well, this past week, a House committee, the Transportation Vehicles and Safety Committee, advanced legislation without any opposing votes, it was 10 to nothing in the committee, that would establish a regulatory framework for electric bicycles, motorcycles, and scooters. That's coming in response to the growing popularity of these devices and the safety concerns they have raised. Now, this is an initiative of Illinois Secretary of State Alexis Janulis, and he told lawmakers earlier it's intended to combat a rise in injury and deaths from the devices, as well as to create a framework for Illinois law enforcement. Under the legislation, riders capable of traveling more than 28 miles per hour, and apparently some of these e-bikes can go as high as 50 miles an hour, they'd be required to have a driver's license, get a title for them, register them, and have insurance. So this is a bill that I am pretty sure will be signed into law in the near future. As I say, it had no opposition in the House committee, and it passed the Senate 54 to zip last month. So this is something people who are concerned about getting, walking through the park and getting nailed by one of these e-bikes coming along may have some refuge, so to speak.
17: All right. And Ben?
18: The Illinois State University staff, they've been on strike for about a month now. And just this week, they finally reached an agreement with the university over a new contract. This got a lot of headlines because conditions on campus certainly deteriorated as building staff were not present and dining services were also severely limited. But the union came out pretty well with a lot of what they had asked for in their proposal. They're going to get an immediate lump sum payment of $1,500, as well as an immediate 3.5% wage increase. Then that's going to follow with another 3% annual raise on July 1st every year. But that also means they're going to get a 3% raise here in just about 2 months on July 1st as well. So certainly a lot of money coming their way for members of that union. It got a lot of attention here in the State House in Springfield. Lawmakers got pretty frustrated with the lack of progress and the lack of negotiation happening with university officials. The ISU president got a big grilling from lawmakers in the Senate Appropriations Committee. Even Republican candidate for governor Darren Bailey came out and was, you know, picketing with ISU workers, saying that the university needs to get back to the table. Governor Pritzker was certainly upset about the alleged hiring of strike breakers at ISU to replace these workers who were on strike. So got a lot of attention, but it seems the situation has been resolved with a new 5-year contract.
17: All right. Well, that's all the time we have for this episode of State Week. Our panel included Charlie Wheeler and Capital News Illinois' Ben Zielinski. Look for State Week where you get your podcasts through the NPR app and at nprillinois.org. I'm Sean Crawford, and join us next time.
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21: True swing voters are rare, but what I think a lot of political analysts will tell you is that people don't really swing, they just choose whether or not to vote. And so it's really about exciting your coalition to get out and vote. And one trend that we've seen in recent years, kind of since the Trump era dawned, since he rose to the leading role in the Republican Party in 2016, is that the most motivated voters in the country are Democrats, or they lean to the left. Democrats come out for special elections, they come out for mid-year elections, they come out for off-year elections. They're fired up to vote, and there's different reasons for that.
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1: Hi, everybody, and welcome back to the Heartland Politics show and podcast, which is aired on and distributed by WVIK, Quad Cities, NPR. WVIK is the flagship public radio station in the Quad Cities region of eastern Iowa and northwestern Illinois. I'm your host, Robin Johnson, and as you are already aware, there are very important elections coming up this November. You can already tell based on the TV ads already running here in April and May. This is going to be a very, very important election here in the midterm of Donald Trump's second term in the White House. Today, we're going to take a look first at kind of the national picture of what's going on, what's at stake. And then we're going to look at these elections in both houses of Congress. And we're going to focus on a couple races right here in the Midwest region, including one right here in our backyard that's going to draw national attention from now to November. And I think you'll be very familiar with the candidates and the importance of the election. Here to do that with me today is Chris Stein. He's a senior politics reporter for The Guardian U.S. He's based in Washington, D.C. The Guardian, if you don't know, is a British daily newspaper. I love having people from across the pond talk, and I subscribe to several publications just to get their view on what's going on over here in this wacky world of politics, although I think we kind of imported it a little bit from Britain to Brexit. But in fairness, Chris, thank you so much for taking the time to be on.
21: Thanks for having me.
1: Let's set the stage for folks. If you would, I know you've been covering this closely and even made a trip here to Iowa, but let's start with just take a big look, I guess, at what's at stake here nationally in these mid-year elections.
21: This is going to be a key moment to determine whether or not the momentum that Donald Trump came into the White House with in the 2024 election persists for the final 2 years of his presidency. You know, we obviously haven't had a president, you know, with the split terms like Donald Trump in over 100 years. But we do know that incumbents tend to suffer losses in Congress in the midterm year. It happened to Barack Obama in 2014. It happened to George W. Bush in 2006. So the question is, will it happen to Donald Trump and the Republicans in 2026? You know, there's a lot of indications that that Democrats are set to win seats in the House of Representatives and in the Senate, and potentially take the majority in the House of Representatives. The Senate majority is a much harder get for them because it requires them winning Senate seats in states that, such as Iowa, potentially, that voted for Trump by large margins in 2024 and have generally kind of tilted away from the party since 2016 when Trump first appeared on presidential ballots. But they're nonetheless expected to try very hard, spend millions of dollars, tens of millions of dollars in these states to try to retake the Senate majority. We're going to find out whether or not they can do it in

0: We're in the midst of really kind of an unprecedented movement by both parties to redistrict in the middle of the decade. Now, for our listeners, just a quick civics lesson. I know everybody knows. Every 10 years, we count the recount the population and apportion districts based on that, and that's in every 10 years, like 2020, we did. Now we started, and in fairness, the Republicans started in Texas to redraw in the middle to gain political advantage, and Democrats have responded. Thankfully, this hasn't happened in Iowa or Illinois. Illinois was already redistricted pretty, gerrymandered pretty badly and for the Democrats. But what's been the impact of that, Chris, keeping score, I guess? Has any party gotten advantage out of this as of yet?
1: It's very difficult to say which party has an advantage right now out of the redistricting war. I mean, this is something that we haven't seen in modern political times where, one party is trying to redistrict in one state where they control all the levers of power. So and the other party has retaliated in the states where they control, and they've just been going back and forth. It's really a unique strategy, and its impact in November is going to be, it's tough to say where things stand right now. I mean, I think the Republican side is basically arguing, look, we've chased out some Democrats from certain seats, and that's going to help us kind of stem these losses that they're widely predicted to suffer in the House of Representatives simply based on historical precedent. Democrats would counter that the political coalition that came together in 2024 to elect Donald Trump is no longer together, and some of these seats that Republicans have drawn in places like Texas, for instance, in Florida, perhaps, are no longer going to be as red as they think. They think that the voters there are ready to vote Republican, and they may not be in quite the same numbers that they were in 2024. So I can't answer at this point which party has an advantage. There are a lot of commentators who right now think that the two parties, particularly after Virginia passed its redistricting amendment last month, and potentially with the addition of Florida's new congressional maps, that they might be at effectively a draw, maybe a one or two seat advantage on either side. It's unclear if that's enough to save the Republican House majority, if there is an electoral trend towards Democrats across the country, if Democrats really do have momentum, if we're going to see in November, and this is the scenario Democrats hope to see, that Republican voters who came out for Trump don't come out for their local Republican congressman or senator. And therefore, Democrats win seats that they might not have been able to in 2024. Longer term, with the Calais decision last week, and the weakening of Section 2 of the Voting Rights Act, we might see a lot of redistricting by southern states. It's unclear how much redistricting they can do right now prior to the midterm elections. But between 2027 and 2028, we might see a lot of redistricting by these southern states. To House Democratic leaning districts to redraw them in favor of the Republicans, and that might tilt the advantage towards Republicans. Democrats, of course, have their own plans in this space, so we're going to kind of see how that all plays out. So there's a lot of uncertainty here right now.
0: And for our listeners, I'll put my political science professor hat on. What Chris refers to is a long-term trend in our country where the party in the White House tends to lose seats in off-year elections, like what we have coming up here, midterm elections. The number varies, but it has been a pretty strong historical trend. But, again, with the changes in the districts that are going on, it may not be as much this time. It's really hard to tell. A lot can happen between now and November, as always, in our politics. This Iran war, I think, is on everybody's minds and in their pocketbooks at this point. Is this the top issue out there right now playing as far as, the war itself and the fallout from higher gas prices?
1: I would argue that the war itself is not the top issue on voters' minds right now, because we frankly are not seeing a lot of impacts on the home front. Essentially, we're not seeing a lot of American soldiers being killed or wounded. We're not hearing about large numbers of U.S. troops being put in peril. We're not hearing about debates in Congress about kind of how to enable the executive to give them the funding to do what they would do in a typical wartime situation, as we all might remember from the early years of the Iraq War, the war in

0: Afghanistan. However, there is something, and I think this will be a major issue in the midterms. We all know about the price of gas, and every American has probably learned about the Strait of Hormuz over the last few months if they hadn't have heard of it before. That is a major issue, and it's not one that plays to the advantage of Republicans. I have recently, I was actually in Ohio on a reporting trip, and I talked to many Trump supporters there, and they were basically just optimistic about that, the price of gas would come down, which is, I mean, they have every right to feel that way. It reminded me, though, of how Democrats were feeling in 2022 as the prices of everything went up because of inflation. They were obviously hoping that it would come down because they liked Joe Biden's policies and they, wanted to continue the political support for him, or they were perhaps defecting and, deciding not to vote or voting Republican. And we're seeing kind of the reverse of that dynamic potentially playing out this year. That, I would say, is a major issue, if not the biggest issue, in the midterms this year.
1: These gas prices come on top of rising utility rates, which in Illinois, we just had our primary election a couple of months ago. And boy, I had people on, candidates on, saying that voters were complaining their utility bills were the size of their mortgages or even their car payments. So this is a double whammy on energy prices. And the thing is, Chris, I mean, who knew? I'll confess, I read a lot. I had no idea fertilizer was dependent so much on the Strait of Hormuz in the Middle East, and that's hitting farmers right in the pocketbook, right at planting time. Is this, and I know how solidified everybody is in their voting patterns, and farmers throughout the years have been Donald Trump's strongest constituencies. Are you picking up? Is this shaking that loose a little bit, or are they going to stay maintain as the voters you talk to that yeah, prices are going up, but they'll come back down and they're going to stay with him?
0: It's really difficult to say, and true swing voters are rare. But what I think a lot of political analysts will tell you is that people don't really swing, they just choose whether or not to vote. And so it's really about exciting your coalition to get out and vote. And one trend that we've seen in recent years, kind of since the Trump era dawned, since he rose to the leading role in the Republican Party in 2016, is that the most motivated voters in the country are Democrats, or they lean to the left. Democrats come out for special elections, they come out for mid-year elections, they come out for off-year elections. They're fired up to vote, and there's different reasons for that. Republicans have become the coalition of low propensity voters, people who kind of tune out of politics, have other stuff going on. But when the presidential rolls around and we all kind of, as Americans, feel the civic duty to cast your ballot for president, it's something we're kind of taught from an early age. The people who kind of answer that call, they don't answer other calls, are tend to lean to the right. We saw that in 2024. I mean, look at what happened in the lead up to the 2024 election, where Trump won big across the country. Democrats were winning off-year elections in 2023. They were holding their own in the 2022 midterms and only narrowly losing the House of Representatives, gaining seats in the Senate. So it was a really mixed, weird kind of bag. And I think that gave the Democrats some optimism that, obviously went up in flames in the general election that year. So the question is, what are we going to see this year? Look, a historical trend points to the voters who come out the most strongly for Trump are not going to show up. It's going to be a challenge for him to try to keep that spirit that got them out in states like Iowa in 2024, to get them out for those swing congressional seats there and elsewhere in the country.
1: What I pick up unofficially and just talking to average people I go see at the YMCA or at the grocery store or coffee shop, whatever, that slice of voters in the Republican Party that weren't comfortable with Trump, didn't like Harris, and voted for Trump, right now they are really turned off by Donald Trump, but they're not buying what the Democrats have to offer. And I think, as you say, the choice may not be between the parties, but whether to vote or not. Do you think that's kind of going on out there, especially with the key demographic in this race, as we've seen in the realignment, is the working class voters? Is there any trend that you see that they may be breaking away a little bit? And again, for our listeners, this is just decided at the margins. You just need them pulling away a little bit to make a difference in some of these elections.
0: Yeah, I mean, there are polls that show that voters without college degrees and younger voters are turning towards the Democrats. There are special elections that have occurred in 2025 and early this year where even when Republicans have won, they've won by smaller margins in red areas than they did in the past. So I think polls, we all know, have a tendency that kind of mess with you and disappoint you and you know, deceive people. And we all remember what happened in 2016. But I would pay attention to the special election margins. That's what Democrats are really looking at. They're seeing, oh, wow, even in places like Marjorie Taylor Greene's former district in Georgia, Republicans are not coming out in as big in numbers. So that signals that there might be a shift, that some of those racial groups that got behind Trump that previously leaned towards Democrats, they tried him out in 2024, didn't like what they're getting, and they're not going to be there, or they're going to switch parties or switch who they vote for on the ballot in 2026. Now, I will just say one thing. You're right. They don't necessarily like what Democrats are offering. And one thing that's going on with Democrats right now is they are leaderless. They don't have anyone in charge. Joe Biden is not in charge. Barack Obama is not in charge. In the 2028 presidential election, it's going to be a wide open field. You know, I can't think off the top of my head of any, person in waiting who is a front runner right now. And that is a major difference between the two parties because the Republican Party has a very obvious leader. His name's Donald Trump.
1: You're listening to Heartland Politics on WVIK, Quad Cities NPR. I'm your host, Robin Johnson. We're talking today about the national political scene and these key midterm elections coming up. My guest today is Chris Stein, who's a senior politics reporter for The Guardian US. We've been talking about the national scene, what's going on nationally, the stakes involved, some of the redistricting, some of the key issues, and the coalitions of the parties, especially the working class vote, which is so important. I want to turn to a couple races, and we'll get to the important Iowa race you're covering in a minute, but you spent some time out in Ohio. And I think, you know, looking back to when Trump won, I think Iowa and Ohio seemed to take similar paths. They were regarded as swing states before. Barack Obama won both states twice, but boy, they've gone really hard red. And I think one key indicator might be to watch these states for any trend of some of these working class voters coming back. You've been to both states, which is going to be a great set of eyes on this. What did you see in Ohio? And maybe provide our listeners a little background on the key races you're covering.
0: Sure. So, you know, in Ohio, that's one of the seats that Democrats have targeted to win back the Senate majority. They need to pick up four seats in the Senate, and Ohio is having a special election. It is a special election to determine who gets to serve the final 2 years of the term that J.D. Vance won in 2022. So a little bit complicated. J.D. Vance left the seat in January 2025 when he became vice president. The state's lieutenant governor, his name's John Husted, was appointed as the Republican replacement. So who's running as the Democrat? It's Sherrod Brown. He's a three-term senator, Democrat from the state. He lost re-election in 2024, which I think was a fairly bitter loss for Democrats. They viewed Brown as someone who had really connected with the working class voters there. He'd been all about, you know, trying to kind of maintain the manufacturing base there. But that year, his policies just didn't connect, and he lost to Bernie Moreno, a Republican. So Brown is trying to make a comeback, and it's going to be tough. It's, you know, Ohio voted by 12 percentage points for Trump in 2024. Brown only lost by about 3 percentage points, 3 or 4 percentage points. So he is an overperformer. But you know, it's a red state. And you know, Republicans have been dominant. So you know, we're going to see what shakes out there. I mean, obviously, again, you have the same macroeconomic trends happening there as you do in Iowa, across the Midwest, across the country. Gas prices in Youngstown, Ohio, where I was, which is, you know, a place that is a byword for industrial decline, you know, struggling with manufacturing disinvestment since the 1970s when its steel mills started closing. Gas is $5 a gallon there. That is, you know, unheard of for that part of the country. That's very high. So, you know, I talk to people who just kind of were optimistic that things would get better because they believe in Trump. I talked to people who said we need to put balance back in Washington, so we're going to vote Democratic this year or look for different parties to vote for. You know, another thing, there's another person that Iowa voters are likely very familiar with, which is Vivek Ramaswamy. He's from Ohio and he's running for governor as a Republican. His presidential aspirations didn't work out in 2024. He's seeking the governorship, which is an open seat. in Ohio. Democrats think that if he is the nominee and he's expected in the primaries that are happening today to be the Republican nominee, they think that he might not have the strength to really carry the ticket and help their nominee. And so they think they might have a shot at the governor's mansion in Ohio for the first time since 2011. So it's a strategic state. It'll be fervent campaigning. There's a few House seats there that Democrats are also looking to either defend or even oust Republican incumbents if the electoral conditions are right. Their message, and this is the same message you're going to hear a lot from candidates in Iowa, where you have a Senate race that Democrats might contest, a governor's race, at least two House seats, three House seats perhaps, that Democrats really think they have a shot at winning is affordability. They're talking all about how they can lower prices for Americans. And they have been on this message since the early days of 2025. That's what I hear from Democratic candidates all over the country. Exclusive of, and there's lots of other issues, right, that Congress is going to have to deal with, governors are going to have to deal with, but the thing they always want to talk about is affordability. And that's kind of what they're going for.
1: It's interesting that you were in an area of Ohio, Youngstown, and I've been up in that area, Ashtabula County. Boy, that's very, very similar to the Mississippi River counties where we're at here as far as deindustrialization, the loss of factory jobs, the impact of globalization, and also the remarkable change in voting patterns since 2016. That area of Ohio, I mean, Youngstown, Mahoning County was one of the mainstays of the Democratic Party, and even it even has flipped. You come back to Iowa, where you were here recently, right in our neighborhood. That's happened on these river counties, and that's kind of the focus of the congressional race you're following. Can you kind of talk about that? And I know our listeners will be very familiar with the candidates in this race.
0: Absolutely. Marionette Miller Meeks, Republican Congresswoman of Iowa's 1st District, is a top target of Democrats this year. She won by about re-election by about 800 votes in 2024, even though Trump, overwhelmingly won her district. In a good year, like 2022, Miller Meeks won re-election by about 20,000 votes. But the most famous year is 2020, when she was first elected. It was an open seat. She won by 6 votes. Historically small margin. So this is a tight district. Southeastern Iowa, it's not quite just southeastern Iowa, extends almost all the way to Des Moines. A lot of farm country. You have the river counties where they have the kind of industrial present and the industrial past, unfortunately. College towns like Iowa City, and then of course Davenport. This is a place with a lot of with some economic diversity, some political diversity, and so it's going to be tight. And her can't her opponent is Christina Bohannon, law professor at the University of Iowa. This will be her third run, so she has name recognition, which she thinks is going to help her out, against Miller Meeks. So you can expect just heavy campaigning there. The House majority, it shifts. I don't know it off the top of my head, but it's something like Republicans control it by 2 seats, 3 seats. It depends on how many vacancies there are. Unfortunately, it seems like between the resignations and deaths of lawmakers and stuff, it's a little hard to, keep track. But there is not a lot of seats that need to change hands for Democrats to come, get back into control. Or if Democrats fail to win those many seats, it'll be even more bitter for them. There's a reason why they're going to focus so hard on getting her out, because all they kind of need to do is win a small number of seats, and with margins that small, Miller Meeks is viewed as vulnerable. So, I think that is why they're focusing so hard on it. You're gonna hear a lot from Christina Bohannon about the affordability agenda again. Congresswoman Miller Meeks is talking quite a lot about major Trump administration accomplishments, such as the One Big Beautiful Bill, or as it's been rebranded, the Working Families Tax Cut, arguing that people are seeing larger tax refunds this year than they would without that legislation, which was a key Republican policy. And that's kind of going to be the message that voters will see as this gets more and more intense all the way to November 3rd.
1: You see any evidence in Bohannon's campaign? And again, I hate to say it's early because these campaigns never end, but it's relatively early. But all eyes right now on the nation, and I see a reference to it every day, is the Iowa governor's race, where Rob Sand, the state auditor, who's the only statewide elected official, the only bright spot for Democrats really in the last couple cycles. He's running for governor. He seems to be ahead in the polls, but he's got a very, very different type of message compared with traditional Democratic candidates. Do you see any evidence Bohannon's going to have to do the same thing, or is the dynamics of the electorate, her district, different where she can kind of run with a traditional Democratic message?
0: I think that, you know, right now, based on what I see of Bohannon in my conversations with her, she spent quite a lot of time criticizing Miller Meeks's policy and attempting to Miller Meeks's policies and attempting to link her to unpopular aspects of the Trump administration agenda. Marianne Miller Meeks, by contrast, hasn't spent quite as much time, attacking Bohannon. I see her mostly focusing on kind of her work around the district, kind of how she's serving Iowa. And so that's, they're taking two different tracks. One was paying a lot more attention to the other, at least openly, but I'm sure they'll kind of get into it as things, you know, go on. I think that, you know, as governor of Iowa, you can run kind of an Iowa-centric campaign. I can understand why Miller Meeks, as she goes for a job in Washington, where she's going to have to vote on all kinds of issues, not necessarily ones that are, you know, affect only Iowa. This will be a national role. She's kind of focused on the national problems. And for Democrats, the one they argued or they've identified as being most potent is affordability.
1: We got about two or three minutes left here, Chris, just to wrap up. I mean, I know, again, you were in the district not too long ago. Who did you seek out to talk to, and what was kind of the feel? I know you've already talked about generally what the issues are, but what's the mood of voters right now and that you talked to? And like, I'm curious just who you sought out to talk to and where.
0: I went all over the district. I really did. You know, a lot of beautiful drives, a lot of interesting places. And I tried to talk to as many people as I could in different positions of power in areas where they really were affected by national political trends. I mean, as a reporter, you want to believe that all this stuff that I write about in Washington, D.C. is something that's on people's minds all the time, all over the country, but it's not. In fact, a lot of people don't feel much difference between the two presidents at all. You know, but I would say that I didn't meet a lot of people there whose minds had changed. In fact, I don't think I met anyone at all. Typically, people who were voted for Harris in 2024 didn't like Trump, and the people who voted for Trump were still happy with how he's doing. I will say that I did see some impact of his policies on the ground. I talked to a number of farmers who felt as if conditions had gotten worse. Market turbulence, prices for inputs like fertilizers. However, I didn't quite get the sense that they felt that based on their read of the community, it was switching a lot of minds. It was more of just like, yes, we're farmers and we have to deal with this stuff all the time. We don't think it's caused a political sea change. So that was interesting because I think you're going to hear a lot from Democrats about how Trump is failing farmers. But the question is, regardless of whether or not that's true, is it enough to get them to change their votes? And we don't know the answer to that yet. I stopped in Columbus Junction and which is a town with a Tyson meatpacking plant in Louisa County, and that is a place where people with large immigrant community, I had talked to someone there who described it to me as a lot of people are very fearful about the impact of the immigration crackdown that the Trump administration is carrying out. ICE has not conducted raids there that we know of, but there are some people who've gone to check in Cedar Rapids and not come back. There's also finally just economic trends that no presidential administration has really been able to counter. If you go to Burlington, Iowa, you'll see that the backhoe factory there owned by Case is imminently closing, or at least, you know, partially shutting down its production. That's a huge economic impact on that community. And that's happening, you know, I think, as far as I can tell, I don't see a clear political connection there. That's just something that's been happening in this country for a long time. It's happening there now.
1: It just sounds like it sounds like what I read, and also what you're saying, that it's going to be a mobilization turnout election and very few people changing their minds, which kind of fits the pattern we've been in recent years. Very interesting stuff, Chris. Thank you so much for taking the time to be on today, and I'll hope to have you back. I know you're going to come back to Iowa down the road to cover this race again, so we'll have you back later in the year. Chris Stein, who's a senior politics reporter for The Guardian U.S., has been my guest today at Heartland Politics. Chris, thank you so much.
0: Thanks for having me.
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5: Hello, I'm Neil Kirksall.
6: And I'm Chris Howden. Coming up on As It Happens...
5: Slash and Burn, a Memphis lawmaker, tells us what it means for the state's only majority black congressional district now that Tennessee Republicans have sliced up the voting map, taking advantage of the U.S. Supreme Court's recent gutting of the Voting Rights Act. She says the rest of the South should brace for the same.
6: And that's got a sting. In honor of his 100th birthday today, Sir David Attenborough has a new namesake, a surprisingly charming-looking parasitic wasp. The taxonomist who chose the name tells us why it's a perfect fit.
5: Those stories and more coming up for you on the Friday edition of As It Happens.

0: At a vigil in February, BC Premier David Eby told students of Tumbler Ridge Secondary School they would never have to go back. Now 3 months have passed since the mass shooting at the school, in which 5 students and an education assistant were killed. And yesterday, Premier Eby made it clear the school, which has not been used since that day, will be demolished.
1: The timing is such that it's about equivalent for a new build versus a rehabilitation of the old building. And the direction of the community is clear. They wanted to go with a new school on a new site.
0: Premier David Eby speaking yesterday. Chad Anderson is the chair of Tumbler Ridge's local school district. We reached him in Dawson Creek, BC.
2: Chad, given what the premier was saying there, the timing, the direction that many people wanted this to go, was it an easy decision?
3: In a way, it was. I know that the old building does carry some positive memories for a lot of people in the community and, you know, those that have lived in the community in the past. But the consultation that we completed with the school trauma experts, Safer Schools Together, really showed that those that were most touched by the tragedy, which the community wanted to prioritize, they really did need to see that building be removed and students really needed to see a new building at a new location in Tumbler Ridge.
2: The last time you were on our show, we were talking about the portables that were arriving so students could do that gradual return to classrooms. How has that been going?
3: It has been progress. So the first single wide trailers are tight and uncomfortable. And of course, the transition back, we needed to recognize that students and families were in different places. So things were a bit restrictive in the first few weeks. And, you know, as the

0: From the Center for Investigative Reporting and PRX, this is Reveal. I'm Al Letson. The Stop the Steal movement has not stopped.
1: We broke through the biggest cover-up of the biggest crime the world has ever seen.
0: Only now, some of its most loyal followers have actual power, and they're impacting American voters.
2: I'm somewhat offended, mad that I'm being accused of double voting.
0: Allegations like these are now fueling the push to transform American elections. But at what cost?
3: They want control, full stop, and they're going to do everything they can to get it.
0: Today on Reveal, the fight over the future of American elections right before the midterms. But first, this news.
4: Live from NPR News in Washington, I'm Windsor Johnston. Republican lawmakers in Alabama have approved plans for special primary elections. Kyle Gassett of Troy Public Radio reports the state attorney general is asking to have a legal embargo on the new maps overturned.
5: Amid protests both outside and inside the state house from voting rights activists, Alabama's Republicans are proposing maps that weaken the power of two current black majority districts. Alabama has seven representatives and recently elected two Democratic and black representatives following a Supreme Court decision that the state's previous maps diluted the power of black voters. With last week's Louisiana case ruling and a seeming reversal from the Supreme Court, Alabama's GOP wants both new maps and primary election plans in place before the midterm elections. Alabama's attorney general has filed an emergency motion seeking to overturn a ruling that kept the state from changing maps until 2030. For NPR News, I'm Kyle Gassett in Montgomery, Alabama.
4: A group of protesters is suing the Department of Homeland Security to stop federal officers from taking the DNA of U.S. citizens arrested while protesting the agency's immigration enforcement tactics. NPR's Meg Anderson reports.
6: The four people who brought the case say they were peacefully protesting outside an ICE detention center near Chicago when they were arrested. Each was forced to give a DNA sample. Two were never charged, and the other two faced misdemeanor charges that were later dismissed. But they say the government still has their genetic profile. DHS did not respond to a request for comment, but NPR has reported on similar cases in recent months across the country. In an earlier statement, DHS told NPR that federal law requires them to collect the DNA of people they arrest. The lawsuit argues, however, that a 2013 Supreme Court case only allows the practice in the case of serious crimes. Meg Anderson, NPR News.
4: A Dutch cruise ship at the center of the hantavirus outbreak is heading toward the Canary Islands, where passengers are expected to disembark and return home for monitoring. 19 Americans aboard the ship are expected to be treated at the University of Nebraska Medical Center during the quarantine period. During a press briefing on Friday, Dr. Angela Hewitt said staff are prepared to treat any passengers who develop symptoms.
7: We have a trained team of healthcare workers, including everything from our nursing team to a physician team, including infectious diseases specialists, as well as critical care physicians. And we are ready should one of these individuals develop symptoms concerning for hantavirus.
4: The CDC is now classifying the outbreak as a level 3 emergency response. This is NPR News. The tech company Cloudflare is the latest in a string of firms to cut jobs because of artificial intelligence. NPR's John Ruwich reports the company announced that it's eliminating about 20% of its workforce.
8: Cloudflare runs services behind the scenes that aim to make a wide range of websites and apps more secure and faster. In a quarterly earnings call, it announced that it was cutting 1,100 jobs. CEO Matthew Prince says it's not a cost-cutting exercise. Instead, he says the company is accelerating its evolution to, quote, an agentic AI-first operating model. That means using AI that can perform tasks autonomously. With the cuts, Cloudflare joins a wave of tech companies that have announced layoffs amid huge AI investments. Those include Coinbase, Amazon, and Meta. Cloudflare says its usage of AI has leapt 600% in the last 3 months, with teams across the organization using more and more AI agents to do work. It says the layoffs don't make for an easy day, but that it's the right decision as the company reimagines how it operates. John Ruich, NPR News.
4: California will become the first state in the nation to provide infants with hundreds of free diapers before they leave hospitals after birth. Officials say the goal is to ease the financial burden on families welcoming newborns. The state will provide 400 diapers to each baby through participating hospitals. The program, in its first year, will be limited to hospitals largely serving low-income patients, and then it's expected to expand statewide. I'm Windsor Johnston, NPR News, in Washington.
9: 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Luminescence Foundation is dedicated to shedding light on neurological research focused on Alzheimer's and Parkinson's diseases and supporting land conservation initiatives. 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
0: From the Center for Investigative Reporting and PRX, this is Reveal. I'm Al Letson. It's January 28th. Dana Barrett is working from home when a county official reaches out with some disturbing news.
3: I got a call maybe about 15, 20 minutes after the FBI showed up.
0: The FBI is raiding a warehouse in Fulton County, Georgia, where election documents from 2020 are stored.
3: I immediately jumped in the car and headed down to the warehouse.
0: By the time Dana arrives, it's already quite a scene.
3: The press was already there in full force, and they were, you know, the FBI had locked down the building.
0: The raid is all over the news.
10: We're following breaking news out of Georgia, where FBI agents are executing a search warrant.
11: Baseless claims of voter fraud in Fulton County have been
12: a steady stream of local and state elected officials arriving at this sprawling facility trying to observe the agents' work.
0: Dana is one of those elected officials. She's a county commissioner in Fulton County, and she experienced this all firsthand. Besides the reporters, Dana also sees a group of people who believe that the 2020 election was full of fraud.
3: There were certainly a handful of the elections board members, the Republican folks and the conspiracy theorists, I'm going to go with lurking around, who then sort of chased me around the side of the building.
0: Dana tries to get away from the guy chasing her, a right-wing social media influencer who often posts misleading election videos on YouTube. One problem, the size of this building is like a city block.
3: And I, not realizing that it was an entire block, thought I was going to be able to get away from him so he would stop bugging me. And ultimately, I had to sort of, I turned around and my mom voice turned on. I had to be like, "You are hurting America, young man," you know.
0: Like, Dana says once she finally gets inside, she figures she'll be there all night.
3: Because if they had taken these documents in the right way, it would have taken all night. Because they would have had to go through every document and, you know, you'd have to take a picture of it and a receipt of what you're taking. But they did not do anything like that.
0: The FBI confiscated more than 650 boxes that day. Dana says she left right as it was starting to get dark.
3: I actually made a video in the parking lot before I left, and I was saying right then, this is a setup.
13: What you're seeing behind me right now is the FBI taking documents related to the 2020 elections out of the Fulton County warehouse. This is political theater at its best. The Trump administration.
3: This is political theater aimed to undermine and set us up for a takeover of our elections. And it, like, I think it was the next day that
0: actually it was 2 days later
3: that Trump was shouting.

0: of our elections. And I think it was the next day that
1: actually it was 2 days later
0: that Trump was shouting about a national takeover.
2: The Republicans should say, we want to take over. We should take over the voting in at least many 15 places.
1: Dana believes one of those places is Fulton County. To her, this FBI raid in January is the opening act of a play that will end with the takeover of American elections. But if it's a play, it's a revival act of a now familiar story, a story about a movement of people who continue to believe the 2020 election was stolen, where instances of human error get painted as widespread fraud and rigged elections, despite countless proof to the contrary. Today, we're investigating this FBI raid in Georgia, why the so-called Stop the Steal movement hasn't stopped, and how it could disrupt future elections, including this year's midterms. Mother Jones reporter Abby Vasoulis starts us off in Georgia, where she's been looking into the State Election Board, a once sleepy government agency, now swept up by this movement and empowered to do something about it. Here's Abby.
3: The day the FBI raided the election warehouse in Fulton County, Dr. Janice Johnston was on Steve Bannon's War Room podcast.
4: War Room. Here's your host, Stephen K. Bannon.
3: Johnston is a retired OBGYN and vice chair of the State Election Board. Last year, she led the board in passing an unusual resolution requesting that the Justice Department help investigate Fulton County.
5: It is a relief to see the FBI agents here, and I hope they take all 700 boxes of election documents and ballots and envelopes and take them to a secure location for review and investigation.
3: She's talking to Bannon from a car parked at the site of the raid. Sitting next to her is fellow board member Sally Grubbs.
6: Sally Grubbs, we've had you on many times going back now, what, 6 years?
7: Six years, Dave.
6: 6 years, but who's counting?
3: Sally is the newest member of the board, and she's long speculated that there was voter fraud in 2020 and suggests Fulton County has been trying to cover it up.
7: Well, you know, Steve, it's like I keep saying, is if you have nothing to hide, you hide nothing.
3: Sally tells Bannon she's worked really hard to get to this day. She calls it surreal. And describes what she's seeing as boxes get removed from the warehouse.
7: I can tell you that I see movement and activity with the forklift. So let's across America right now. Can we just pray?
3: Sally has gone to great lengths for the Stop the Steal movement. She's best known for jumping in her car to chase down a shredding truck in 2020. She believed it had shredded ballots. A video of it was posted on social media.
8: November 20th, Friday morning. I'm watching all of these ballots being shredded now. Unbelievable.
3: This all took place the day after Georgia's first election recount, so the stakes felt extremely high. The claim was quickly debunked. It turns out that the county was doing routine shredding of inconsequential election materials, things like mailing labels and envelopes, not ballots. Even Republican state lawmakers were dismissive when Sally testified about this during a legislative hearing. But more than 5 years later, Sally considers her efforts a badge of honor. This is her telling the story at a recent breakfast for local Republicans.
9: You know, if y'all heard the story of the shredding truck in Cobb County that shredded evidence and documents from the 2020 election and the crazy person that chased the shredding truck, well, that was me. And so there's pretty much nothing I won't do. Being a friend of mine.
3: Sally is committed to the cause, and so are the majority of the members of the State Election Board. The board used to be composed of nerdy lawyers and technocrats working to ensure that elections in the Peach State ran smoothly. But in the last few years, the board has been transformed. I went there in March to see the change for myself. The board meeting is at City Hall in Marietta, Georgia, just outside of Atlanta. And it's a good thing I get there early because it takes me 20 minutes to find parking. When I walk inside, I find out why.
10: There, or maybe in these chairs.
3: The room is packed. It might be near capacity. There's a

0: A lot of men in suits walking in. There's a woman wearing a sweatshirt right in front of me that says, "Make elections great again." The room also skews a lot older as well. I mean, it is a Wednesday morning at 9 a.m., so I imagine a lot of people are at work and can't make it out here.
1: Of those who could make it, some are holding small cartons of vanilla Ensure, the protein supplement that they would later drink at their seats rather than leave to grab lunch. The board is sitting at a crescent-shaped table that commands the room. Sally's wearing a dark blazer that contrasts sharply against her bright white hair, and she gives the opening prayer.
2: And God, I just ask that you guide this meeting with your loving hand, with your direction, and with your divine providence. In Jesus' name, amen.
1: The audience is told to be on their best behavior, and they're asked not to clap or yell. But if it's really necessary, jazz hands are okay.
3: Please feel free to do the jazz hands. It just drives me crazy, but the more jazz hands, the crazier it makes me. But go ahead. But please just be respectful of everybody else.
1: The board hears a series of cases, mostly minor infractions, based on tips filed by the general public. It's pretty tedious. There's the people accused of fraudulently signing petitions.
4: So they signed not just for themselves, but for their spouse.
1: They were given fines.
4: $150 for Ms. Purnell and $100 each for Ms. Moorhead and Mr. Eady.
1: There's the case of a woman who wore a Joe Biden t-shirt to a polling site and refused to leave. An officer had to remove her, and that cost taxpayer money. Should she be fined?
5: I mean, if we got to pay for it, they should pay for it.
1: A nonpartisan group that was playing loud music too close to a polling site, their case was sent straight to the Attorney General's office for prosecution.
6: It irritates the stew out of me that people do that.
1: Then there's the case of a Georgia woman who temporarily moved to Washington State to be near family during a health crisis. She registered to vote there, then returned to Georgia, where she voted in the next election. The state attorney general's office reviewed the case and recommended it for dismissal. Their reason, the woman was only registered in two places. That's different from voting in two places, which would have been illegal. But board member Johnston, the retired OBGYN, doesn't want to dismiss the case.
7: I see it as a nationwide problem of the voter rolls nationwide, which is why I would like Georgia's voter rolls to be shared with the Department of Justice to look for double, triple, or however many registrations there are across states.
1: Dr. Johnston wants the federal government to help clean up voter rolls so people don't go shopping around with their one vote.
7: That is not right. Why not everybody go vote in the battleground state? Hey, that's a great idea. Why don't we just register in all the states and we'll just pick the state that we have the hottest campaigns and contests? So I find this quite problematic.
1: She's right. The law says you need to vote where you live. It's not legal to vote based on where you think you would make the most impact. But that's not what happened here. Beth Young from Georgia's Attorney General's office, which, by the way, is Republican-controlled, pushes back.
4: I don't see any indication in this file that, you know, there was any deliberateness on her part to try to forum shop where she was.
5: We can't determine intent, though. That's an assumption, right?
1: This is Janelle King, a Republican-appointed board member who also believes there was fraud in Fulton County and is aligned with Sally and Dr. Johnston.
5: Well, it sounds like you're speaking as her defense.
4: I'm just talking about why we feel like the case is not appropriate further pursuit, because we have to have evidence of a criminal violation to move forward with it.
1: This back and forth goes on for several minutes. Johnston then proposes to issue a formal letter of reprimand, even though the woman didn't break any laws.
3: Dr. Johnson has recommended or made a motion to issue a letter of reprimand on SCB 2023.
1: Janelle seconds it. And the board approves.
3: Motion carries 3-1.
1: Beth, you have other. The meeting goes on for 7 more hours. The board reviews more than a dozen new cases, often brought to the board's attention by self-appointed investigators who allege that fraud is happening all across Georgia, and particularly in one county.
3: Well, it's time for Fulton County. Fulton County cases. Next item is 022-068, and it's where the
8: Fulton County was added.
9: The next case on the agenda is SCB 2024-180, Fulton County High Museum of Art, 2025-037, Fulton County Double Voter.
1: Fulton County includes most of Atlanta and is a Democratic stronghold in this important swing state. Most of these cases are over inconsequential issues that wouldn't have changed the outcome of an election. Honest human errors, not intentional fraud. Though some of the allegations sound serious. In one case, the board considered whether a man named Stephen Williamson cast ballots in two states during the 2024 election.
10: First of all, I want to say I'm doing my civic duty. Everybody should do this more often, just to show up.
1: Stephen showed up to defend himself and explained that over the last few years, he's moved around a lot, up and down the East Coast. During the 2024 elections, he was in the middle of a move, leaving Florida for Georgia. Before he left, he sent in his absentee ballot.
10: I voted down there, put the stamp on, sent it off, and a couple of weeks later, I moved up here. A lot of things were in state of flux. I wanted to handle my business in Florida.
1: Stephen told the board the allegation that he voted in both states is just wrong.
10: Somewhat offended, off, mad that I'm being accused of double voting. Okay, my family, myself and I, we worked too hard to achieve these votes to screw it up by coming doing double voting.
1: Stephen is in his mid-60s. He's a black man, born during the Jim Crow era, when poll taxes and literacy tests were enforced to suppress black Americans from voting.
10: I don't know what to say. I didn't cheat anybody. And what gain would I have by double voting? It isn't like, well, you do this and I'll get mileage points or something, or points on my credit card if you keep voting. No, it just doesn't add up.
1: It turns out this allegation of double voting came from a man well known to the board. He's challenged about 10,000 people on Georgia's voting roll.
10: I got the guy's name. I guess he's like a whistleblower or something.
1: I grabbed Stephen on his way out the door. He told me an investigator from the Secretary of State's office called to tell him that he had been reported by a stranger.
10: And I was like, look, I don't know this guy. I don't know nothing about this. And I said, I don't know. Basically, I would see you in court.
1: This case isn't going to court, at least not yet. It's on hold because board members are still waiting on evidence that Stephen actually broke the law. And so far, they haven't received any. While Stephen feels wrongly accused, many of the people who come to these meetings feel like the board is doing good work, finally taking voter fraud seriously. Because to them, the 2020 election was stolen, and nothing can convince them otherwise. Take Enid Alexander. I spoke to her during a lunch break.
11: I absolutely do think there was election fraud perpetrated in Fulton County and also in the other, five or six swing states that coincided.
1: Richard Schroeder was also adamant there was widespread fraud. He wanted to show me a 96-page report about the Dominion voting machines to prove it.
12: Dominion has an election management system. You can swap votes, change votes, ballots, you can do anything with it.
1: Richard also claimed that the machines have a single password that everyone has access to. Virginia Choate told me something similar.
13: You see that lady there and that man with the shirts that have all the letters? And you know, that's the password for the machine. Everybody in the world knows the password for those machines, and they haven't changed it.
1: The T-shirts Virginia is pointing out have a string of letters and numbers. They say DVS Corp 08 exclamation point. And like many theories driving the election denialism movement, there's a grain of truth tucked within. First off, this is a password, but it's not the password to voting machines. It's the password to a database stored inside a server that's locked away and not connected to the internet. A spokesperson from Georgia's Secretary of State's office told me there is no, quote, single password or magic key to a voting machine. Allegations against Dominion voting machines have been debunked many times. And Fox News famously had to pay $787 million to settle a defamation lawsuit brought by the company. Still, these people have not moved on. And neither have Dr. Johnston, Sally Grubbs, and Janelle King. They all became board members after the 2020 elections and now have unprecedented power. Because back in 2021, the Georgia legislature gave the board the right to take over an election in any county it deems as underperforming.
8: There is nothing good that can come from the state taking over our elections.
1: This is Dana Barrett again, the Fulton County commissioner who witnessed the FBI raid firsthand. She's now running for Georgia's Secretary of State. And she's worried that all the accusations at the hearings are a way to bolster a takeover of elections in her county.
8: The state elections board is MAGA controlled, and their goal will not be to have free, fair, and secure elections in Fulton County or anywhere in Georgia. Their goal will be to control the outcome of those elections.
1: To take over, the state election board would have to prove that either a string of procedural mistakes was never corrected or prove malicious intent and fraud. And people like Dana are concerned that that's what the FBI investigation could yield, an opportunity for the state election board to finally run Fulton County, which has voted Democrat for decades. To Dana, the threat goes beyond just Fulton County.
8: I think what we're seeing across the board, not just with our elections board, with all these attacks, is that they want to sow doubt, they want to undermine trust, and they want to make it harder for people to vote. They want control, full stop, and they're going to do everything they can to get it.
14: Coming up, we head to one of the nerve centers of the Stop the Steal movement and talk with some of its loudest proponents.
15: They were going to steal the United States without firing a shot.
14: That's next on Reveal. 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
14: From the Center for Investigative Reporting and PRX, this is Reveal. I'm Al Letson. Earlier this spring, President Donald Trump addressed a room full of House Republicans at a spring retreat held at one of his golf clubs in Florida.
21: And hello to the men and women of one of the most consequential Republican majorities in history.
14: This Republican majority is crucial to Trump's agenda, but it's in jeopardy. The House and Senate are both up for grabs in this year's midterm elections. And political pundits are predicting Republican losses as gas prices, ICE raids, and the war in Iran have all taken a toll on President Trump's approval rating. Trump's speech starts off as a pep rally, boasting about the U.S. military effort in the Middle East.
21: Epic Fury, that's a great name, isn't it? Epic Fury.
14: But then it veers into old gripes and lies.
21: I won three times. First time was great. Second time, they cheated like hell. It was COVID. And their cheating was at an inspirational level.
14: President Trump has been sowing doubt for years.
21: There's no elections so corrupt as the elections in the United States of America. And we can.
14: And now he's using that doubt to sell the Safeguard American Voter Eligibility Act, known as the SAVE Act. He wants lawmakers to pass it, although the president has some thoughts about the name.
21: Don't ever say SAVE Act again. It's a loser. The SAVE Act. Nobody has any idea what are we trying to save. It's the Save America Act. If you could send it up in full form.
14: The full form version of the bill would require Americans to present proof of U.S. citizenship, such as a passport, when registering to vote in federal elections. People would also have to show a government-issued photo ID to vote. Legal experts and academics are concerned that this would create new hurdles and prevent millions of people from voting. But for Trump, this is how Republicans stay in power.
21: If you send it up that you're going to win the midterms at levels that you can't even believe, and you're going to win every election for a long time until somebody really screws things up, and hopefully that won't happen.
14: The House GOP is on board. But in the Senate, Republicans don't have the votes to get past a filibuster, which means the bill is effectively dead, at least for now. Still, Trump doubles down.
21: If you don't get it, big trouble.
14: He says it's the only way to win the midterms for two simple reasons.
21: Number one, they won't be able to cheat. And number two, the people are demanding it.
14: A Gallup poll shows that since 2020, confidence in presidential elections has dropped sharply among Republicans. And in 2024, only 28% said that they trusted the accuracy of election results. We wanted to understand this breakdown of institutional trust. So we sent Reveal reporter Najeeb Amini to a hub of election denialism, the Conservative Political Action Conference in Grapevine, Texas.
0: How do you feel about election integrity for this year's midterms?
2: For this midterms? We're about to around and find out, aren't we?
14: Here's Najeeb.
22: I'm staring at a bunch of $400 jackets full of sequins. This isn't Soho. This is CPAC.
23: She just bought this jacket.
0: You just bought this jacket today?
23: I just walking by, and I see the sparkle, and it clicked. My Donald Trump says, make America sparkle again. Why not buy one?
22: Maria Duncan got a little shopping done. She's wearing a black sequin jacket that steals your attention. On the back, it says America's 250th, and has a giant American flag on it. And after complimenting her on the fit, I tell Maria why I'm here at CPAC.
0: I'm working on a radio show about election integrity.
23: Oh, don't even speak to me about this. I got so much to say about that.
0: Why?
23: Where are you from? You don't mind me asking?
0: What do you mean by that?
23: Because with your look, we are American by naturalization, right?
22: I'm from Long Island, but that's besides the point, because what Maria was really interested in was showing me something she had in her purse.
23: Okay, let me show this. You see this card? I hope you're taping. This is a pocket-sized passport.
22: Think of that main page in a passport book, but on a plastic wallet-sized card. That's what Maria is holding. It's government-issued and can be used to travel, but only to a limited number of places. She says it's still worth it in the long run, because
23: when you hand it to them, that shut them up. Because everything in there, it cannot be fraudulent.
22: Maria is an ardent believer in the SAVE Act. She thinks people should have to prove to government officials they're here legally because she doesn't want non-citizens voting. Most of the attendees I spoke to embrace the presence of Immigration and Customs Enforcement at airports and cities and potentially at polling places come November. At CPAC, former Border Patrol Commander Greg Bovino was given a hero's welcome, despite a controversial tenure that included violent ICE raids, deaths of migrants in ICE custody, as well as ICE agents killing American protesters. I spotted Bovino and asked him if having ICE agents show up at the polls was voter protection or voter suppression.
24: You're going to say voter suppression. Let's suppress illegal aliens voting. Those are our elections, our country. This is America. So we should damn well suppress any illegal alien or foreign national that doesn't have the right to vote in our election.
22: The thing is, multiple studies have found that non-citizen voting is extremely rare. Even the Conservative Heritage Foundation has only identified 99 cases of non-citizen voting in the last 43 years. But that's still more than zero. And to people like Aaron Kotzbauer, it's a problem.
25: Why is it the Democrats want to fight so hard to keep illegals in the country and keep them on voter rolls? It it sets up the process for election malfeasance.
0: I'll play the devil's advocate. Voter disenfranchisement, it suppresses the vote. It makes it more difficult for people to get out and vote, which in a way suppresses democracy.
25: Yeah, I'll disagree with that. First of all, we're a constitutional republic. Not
22: Aaron takes me back to his earliest experiences voting in Pennsylvania in the 1988 presidential election, and then basically argues that we should go back to the old way, where you vote with a paper ballot and the votes are counted by hand.
25: They've intentionally mucked up the process to make it so complicated that the ordinary person can't follow it. Thank you so much.
22: You're welcome. But the thing is, back when Aaron first voted, there were voting machines, and only about 11% of ballots were actually counted by hand. Still, this nostalgia for a plainer approach to voting is appealing to people like Aaron, who say they want to undo the muck. And to them, President Trump is delivering. Take the executive order he signed in March.
21: Okay, so that's a big deal.
22: The executive order instructs the Department of Homeland Security to create a state-by-state list of eligible voters. And that list is what the Postal Service would use to deliver mail-in ballots. It's one of many ways Trump says he's trying to clean up the rolls.
21: Very proud of it. And I think, I don't know how it can be challenged. You'll probably challenge it. You may say, find a rogue judge. You get a lot of rogue judges. Very bad, bad people. Very bad judges.
22: This is controversial because Article 1 of the Constitution says states, not the federal government, are supposed to control how elections are run. More than 20 states have since sued. And this isn't the only legal tug of war between state governments and the Trump administration when it comes to elections.
3: The DOJ announcing Thursday it's adding Oklahoma and five others to the list of 29 states it's suing for denying its request to turn over registered voters' private information.
22: The Department of Justice is suing states that have refused to turn over their voter rolls. These states argue that turning over the rolls would violate privacy laws, because the rolls contain sensitive information. Depending on the place, that could mean social security numbers, driver's license numbers, and party affiliation. In every case that's been ruled on, judges have sided against the DOJ. They are currently 0-5. But these losses have done little to slow the spread of the so-called election integrity movement. The concern about non-citizens voting is one on just a long list that also includes how votes are counted.
15: I don't trust any election ever done in history with a computer.
22: That's Mike Lindell.
15: You know, CEO of MyPillow, my company. Use promo code Mike and you can save up to 80%.
22: Mike has spent millions of his own dollars supporting the lie that the 2020 election was stolen. He was subsequently sued for defamation by companies like Dominion, with lawsuits seeking $1 billion in damages. But that hasn't kept him from making false claims.
15: This whole thing we broke through in the last 5 years. We broke through the biggest cover-up of the biggest crime the world has ever seen. What was that? They were going to steal the United States without firing a shot.
22: Mike is one of the loudest voices in the Stop the Steal movement and has been very active within the MAGA wing, where, to use his words, he has not stopped talking. And that's a big part of how this movement has grown, keeping the doubt alive, whether it's in Fulton County, Georgia, or across the country.
0: What do you say to people who are alarmed or concerned that Republicans are trying to take over the elections? They're trying to use this advent of election integrity to secure their win for both the midterms and the presidential.
15: I hope they do say that, and I hope that they if they lose or if they don't steal it, that they want the machines open. I was hoping in the 2024 election, when Donald Trump won, that all these people out there would say, hey, it's rigged, let's open up the machines. Nobody did. Doesn't that strike you funny? Doesn't it strike you funny that...
0: Maybe they just accepted the results.
15: No, they didn't accept the results.
22: The results of the 2024 presidential election were widely accepted. And while some experts have found security gaps in electronic voting machines, there is no evidence an election machine has ever been hacked to flip a vote. Still, many people here have a hard time believing that the U.S. election system, overall, is actually pretty solid, even after their guy won.
4: Well, I think you see a lot of people say, oh, there was no problem like that. They're the ones that want to keep it hidden.
20: This is Texas State Senator Bob Hall. For years, he's been working on changing election laws at the state level.
4: They don't want a process that would keep them from doing their evil in the dark of the night.
20: Why not?
4: Because you've got people who would like to not have fair and secure elections.
0: You know what it sounds like to me, like on a very human level? Is this just all a lack of trust?
4: I guess there's an element of that, because man is basically evil. God tells us that. The heart of the man is basically evil. And when you see enough of it out there, that people will find a way to beat the system. And so, yeah, people have an inclination that it makes it difficult to trust folks.
20: Shortly after having this conversation, I find Bob Hall on stage, talking about another topic.
5: Cultural jihad, Sharia law, is beginning to creep in here. We have got to stop this.
20: This is CPAC, after all, and there was no shortage of right-wing fear-mongering meant to rile up the base.
6: Let me just remind you what's coming. The Democrat socialist agenda.
20: But this year felt different. Not only did President Trump skip it, his first absence in 10 years, so did a lot of other A-list Republican politicos, like J.D. Vance and Marco Rubio. These used to be the types of people who'd show up and be given the main stage. And the absence of conservative superstars did not go unnoticed by one of the bigger names at the conference, who I tried to grab just before he gave a speech.
0: Anything about the election integrity, sir? Mr. Bannon, anything about election integrity for the midterms?
20: Steve Bannon ignored me and made a beeline to the main stage, where he addressed, no pun intended, the missing elephants in the room.
7: People are sitting there going, oh, this person didn't come, this person didn't come. Yes, there are many great people that couldn't make it. Either they didn't want to come or they're tied up running wars and looking after the country. It doesn't matter. You came.
20: His speech implored everyone, from grassroots organizers to Republican leadership, to stick together and stay united. And he used an example, the FBI raid in Georgia, as a symbol of success. Something too precious to lose sight of.
7: If we lose the fact of 6 years of struggle in Georgia, we now have the evidence of the 2020 stolen election. If you lose the what's important, then we're going to lose the country. Fight on.
20: For the people I spoke to, it feels like an all or nothing fight. If the system doesn't change, then they'll never be able to trust an American election again. But where's the line between fixing and securing elections and rigging them?
14: For Steve Bannon, the FBI raid in Georgia holds the key to proving fraud in 2020. But how did that raid come to be, and who was behind it?
9: Once people come together, we are unstoppable. They know that.
14: The people pushing debunked claims for years now have the power to get them investigated. That's next on Reveal.
10: Hey, it's Francis Lam, host of The Splendid Table. This week, it's an Italian feast with chef, cookbook author, and bean master Hilary Sterling of Ci Siamo in New York City. And after dinner, let's have a sweet bite with Domenica Marchetti, author of the book Italian Cookies. It's coming up on The Splendid Table.
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26: Hey, it's David Brancaccio from the Marketplace Morning Report. 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
14: From the Center for Investigative Reporting and PRX, this is Reveal. I'm Al Letson. I want to take you back roughly 2.5 years before the FBI raids that election warehouse in Fulton County, Georgia. It's August 2023, and people have gathered in a hotel ballroom in Springfield, Missouri, for what organizers call the Election Crime Bureau Summit. And just like at this year's CPAC, Steve Bannon was on stage riling up the crowd.
7: Are you tough enough to take your country back? Are you gonna let them steal this republic? USA! USA!
14: This summit, one of many held since January 6, was a place for the Stop the Steal activists, lawyers, and influencers, and amateur investigators to trade theories about election fraud and turn their grievances into a roadmap for challenging elections, past, present, and future. The message here was clear.
7: Did they steal the election of 2020? Yeah. Will you ever back down?
14: Bannon wasn't the only one on stage motivating the crowd and trying to keep them in the fight. Mike Lindell, the MyPillow guy, was there too.
15: It's kind of like chutes and ladders when you're kids. You climb up, but you go down, but you keep climbing. You keep going, right?
14: There's another guy up there, sitting between Bannon and Lindell. He's a regular in these circles, but a regular that's more quiet and subdued. Kurt Olson. He's a lawyer.
1: Kurt Olson, you've been in some of the toughest legal fights. From what you've seen, what you fought on, where's the hope?
14: Olson, whose mic was cutting in and out, said their strength is in the numbers.
9: They just don't fear just the numbers, but they fear the numbers coming together. That's why they are doing everything they can to keep us divided, to keep us in fear. Once people come together, we are unstoppable. They know that.
14: Olson, Lindell, Bannon, they all have this plan. Instead of waiting for the government to investigate voter fraud, do it yourself. Be your own election crime bureau.
9: We can't rely necessarily on the courts, on law enforcement, or on politicians. People are relying on themselves to ferret out this information.
14: His message resonates, like we heard earlier in the show. People in places like Georgia have turned themselves into election investigators, scrolling through records, challenging individual voter registrations, and filing complaints. But none of those complaints turned into serious criminal investigations. That is, until Donald Trump won the 2024 election, and people like Kurt Olson suddenly got a seat, not on the stage of a 3-star Midwestern hotel ballroom, but a seat in the actual White House and a role inside the federal government. Mother Jones reporter Abby Vasulis explains.
8: When I started looking into Kurt Olson, one thing stood out right away. He wasn't a longtime election lawyer or political figure. He was a little-known private lawyer, handling civil disputes over things like retirement benefits and overtime pay. That is until 2020, when Joe Biden won the presidential election, and Donald Trump refused to concede.
11: President Trump tonight is playing a game of chance in the courts.
8: The Trump campaign and its allies filed more than 60 lawsuits across multiple states, challenging everything from mail-in ballots to the conduct of poll workers.
11: The president's strategy is to throw everything against the wall and see what sticks.
8: They even throw some Hail Marys, like in Texas, where the state's attorney general, Ken Paxton, filed a lawsuit, suing key battleground states like Pennsylvania, Michigan, and Georgia to try to prevent them from casting their electoral college votes for Biden. The suit claims that pandemic-era voting changes in those states were illegal. It was so much of a long shot that the Solicitor General of Texas refused to participate in the lawsuit. But one lawyer raised his hand, Kurt Olson.
12: The Constitution is a compact amongst the peoples of each state who all came together and agreed to play by the same set of rules.
8: This is Olson defending the case on the Eric Metaxas radio show.
12: And so when one state vitiates or violates that principle, all states are injured.
8: Texas took the case to the Supreme Court, but the justices rejected it. They said Texas had no legal right to challenge how other states ran their elections. In the months following the 2020 election, Olson kept going deeper into the Stop the Steal movement, and he caught Trump's attention. According to congressional investigators, the two men spoke by phone, multiple times on January 6th, the day of the insurrection. Olson later defied a subpoena to testify about it. In the years after 2020, he became the go-to attorney for challenging election results. And in 2022, he found himself back in court, this time calling another election into question.
2: It's fraud. It's fake. I will be damned if when I'm governor, we're going to have another election run this way.
8: This is Carrie Lake, the former television anchor and prominent election denier who refused to concede her loss in the 2022 Arizona governor's race. Olson was part of her legal team and delivered closing arguments at a hearing.
13: Thank you, Your Honor. Your Honor has heard...
8: Rather than alleging fraud, Olson focused on technical issues and called into question things like incomplete documents used to track ballots that are collected from drop boxes.
13: You know, drop boxes are not that sexy, and chain of custody is not, you know, but these are incredibly important issues to ensure the integrity of the vote. This is about trust, Your Honor. It's about restoring people's trust.
8: This time, his claims aren't just rejected. The Arizona Supreme Court sanctions Olson for alleging that tens of thousands of ballots were improperly added to the count in Maricopa County. The judges called this, quote, unequivocally false. Olson's legal reputation was damaged, but his status in the election denial movement was not. And in 2025, less than a year after Donald Trump won a second term, Kurt Olson got a new job. He was appointed the Director of Election Security and Integrity, a lawyer who lost case after case trying to overturn the 2020 election, is now in the White House, charged with reinvestigating the results in 2020. With the job comes the authority to refer cases to one of the most powerful law enforcement agencies in the country.
16: The FBI has raided an election office near Atlanta. Agents were executing a court-authorized law enforcement action at Fulton County's main election office. This is in Union City, Georgia.
8: After the FBI seized hundreds of boxes from an election warehouse in Fulton County, an affidavit used to obtain the search warrant was unsealed. And it revealed that the investigation originally began with a White House referral, a referral from Kurt Olson. We wanted to talk to Olson and ask him why he thinks the FBI raid was justified. What did he think agents might find? We made multiple requests for an interview. We did not receive a response. But the FBI raid didn't just rely on Olson. The affidavit also had two key witnesses that stood out, Janelle King and Janice Johnston, both members of Georgia's State Election Board. The same board we talked about earlier in the show. They, along with a third member, Sally Grubbs, have spent years questioning the 2020 election results in Georgia. Sally even chased down a shredding truck that she thought had shredded ballots. Together, these three board members form a majority on the board. They have unprecedented power, the power to potentially take over elections in Fulton County, home to the largest concentration of Democrats in the state. On the day of the raid, Sally was there.
17: Well, I can tell you that, you know, I did go to Fulton County the day that the people say raid. I tend to look at it differently.
8: I spoke to Sally on a video call. After 6 years and multiple reviews that found no election fraud, I wanted to know what, if anything, she thinks the raid might prove. A lot of people listening to this may feel that the FBI raid on Fulton County's election center is kind of treading on old territory. What do you think?
17: First of all, people can't say that they're, you know, use the word fraud. I'm very specific about fraud because, you know, you have, there's plenty of enough mistakes that happened in the election that would have caused an issue.
8: Sally is very careful about using the word fraud. She doesn't outright say that votes were stolen. Instead, she points to smaller issues like human errors and administrative shortcomings.
17: Having been on the ground doing this for 6 years and now being on the state election board and seeing some of the things, there were many, many, many, many, many complaints that were never brought forward. So I don't feel like there was ever an appropriate investigation done.
8: But there were investigations, including ones conducted by officials from the first Trump administration. It's been reviewed again and again. There was a full hand recount and a full machine recount. Georgia's Secretary of State investigated, as did an independent group commissioned by the state election board itself. Sally didn't spell out what the raid might uncover, but Georgia Democrats are worried because the board now has the power to commence a takeover of elections in any county they deem to have serious issues, including Fulton. So I asked Sally about that.
17: That is not on my bingo card, I will tell you that. Now, if there is, you know, something nefarious going on, that needs to be rooted out too.
8: I talked to Sally for over an hour. I came away feeling that nothing would definitively convince her that Donald Trump lost the 2020 election. She wants perfection.
17: So a lot of people ask me, what is an acceptable margin of error? I can tell you as an American citizen, I think 0% reject rate is acceptable.
8: But even well-run elections will have errors.
3: There are always going to be mistakes that happen.
8: David Becker is a former Justice Department lawyer.
3: Those mistakes aren't criminal, and they shouldn't be weaponized.
8: He served under the George W. Bush and Bill Clinton administrations and now runs the Center for Election Innovation and Research, which provides legal support to election officials nationwide. Becker says some level of error is inevitable because national elections involve millions of people across thousands of jurisdictions and countless local officials. It's a complex, decentralized process, one that's designed to catch and account for mistakes.
3: We know the 2020 election has been reviewed more than any election in American history. We know who won and we know who lost.
8: What was your initial reaction when you heard that Fulton County's election center was being raided by the FBI?
3: My first reaction as a former DOJ lawyer and as someone who litigated in federal courts for a long time was, how the hell could a court have signed off on a warrant here?
8: For starters, Becker says the warrant recycles old claims that had already been investigated, and the deadline to bring charges has already expired.
3: This is an election that took place over 5 years ago. A warrant is the most extreme measure the government can use to seize evidence. So the evidentiary standard is very high. They didn't even come close.
8: Becker says if there was real evidence the election was rigged, we would know it by now.
3: They've been in power for 15 months now, and they've got nothing. So what is the point of all of this? And the only thing I can come up with is this is likely being directed to sow the seeds of doubt about a 2026 election that the president might be worried about.
8: Because the stakes in the 2026 midterms are high, with control of Congress on the line, Becker says the real danger is that people will think the system is so broken, it's not worth voting at all.
3: But the easiest way to suppress a vote is to get a voter to self-suppress, to get a voter to think that voting is going to be dangerous, voting is going to be inconvenient, that their vote won't matter because the machinery is rigged or there's fraud or something like that. All of those things are provably false.
8: But David says there is a way to push back, and it's a really simple one. Just go and vote.
14: Since we spoke with Becker, the investigation in Fulton County has escalated. The Justice Department is now seeking names, addresses, and phone numbers of thousands of people who helped run the 2020 election in Fulton County nearly 6 years ago, raising fears that efforts to secure an election could lay the groundwork to steal a new one. Today's show was reported by Abby Vasulis, Najeeb Amini, and Jonathan Jones, with help from Artis Chariscus. Najeeb was the lead producer for this episode, with additional production help from Jonathan, Artis, Ashley Cleek, and LaPortia Thomas. Cynthia Rodriguez edited the show. Melvis Acosta is our fact checker. Victoria Baranetsky is our general counsel. Our production manager is the great Zulema Cobb. Score and sound designed by the dynamic duo Jay Breezy, Mr. Jim Briggs, and Fernando, my man, Yo Aruda. That helped this week from Claire C. Note Mullen. Taki Telenidis is our deputy executive producer. Our executive producer is Brett Myers. Our theme music is by Camarado, Lightning. 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I'm Al Letson, and remember, there is always more to the story.
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22: Welcome to Statewide Reports and Conversations from in and around Illinois and the Midwest. I'm Sean Crawford. Ahead this hour, a lot of people are not happy with the federal government these days, and some have protested. Others take it a step further, not paying their taxes as a form of civil disobedience. In fact, there's been an increase in the number of people choosing to go that route, even with the consequences. We'll hear from some of them. Some Latino students at the U of I in Urbana-Champaign are fearful of immigration raids and the safety of their loved ones. We'll have a report. There's a gender gap when it comes to the life-saving procedure known as CPR. Lawmakers are trying to address it. A senior Olympics was held in Western Illinois. We'll have more on that. And a new business is trying to revive interest in old-school camera booths. Those stories and more ahead this hour on Statewide.
23: Live from NPR News in Washington, I'm Windsor Johnston. President Trump has granted pardons to a growing number of public officials convicted of corruption while also moving to dismantle a federal office that investigates public corruption cases. Trump campaigned on claims the justice system had been weaponized against him and pledged to overhaul parts of the federal government. NPR's Ryan Lucas reports the administration has quietly followed through on many of those promises since returning to office.
24: Smaller states and more rural places, that's where the public integrity section would step in with resources and expertise and do these cases to hold corrupt state and local officials to account. An example of that is the prosecution of a former police officer in a small town in Pennsylvania who was convicted of bribery and other offenses, including using his position to obtain sex from two women in exchange for favors in prosecutions.
23: That's NPR's Ryan Lucas reporting. The Census Bureau's internal watchdog has launched a review of a field test for the 2030 census in parts of Alabama and South Carolina. NPR's Hansi Lowong reports the Trump administration made last-minute changes to the test that's raised concerns about how the Bureau is preparing.
25: The Commerce Department Inspector General's office says it's looking into whether the 2026 census test actually helps the Census Bureau make the next once-a-decade headcount more accurate and less costly. With little explanation, the Trump administration downsized the test. It now only involves households in parts of Huntsville, Alabama, and Spartanburg, South Carolina. If they don't fill out an online survey this month, they may get a knock at their door starting in June from census workers or U.S. Postal Service workers. A past Government Accountability Office study found using postal workers to conduct census interviews would not be cost-effective. The survey asked people about their U.S. citizenship status. Research shows that's likely to hurt the accuracy of numbers used to redistribute local representation and federal funding. Anzila Wong, NPR News.
23: Voters in Louisiana are weighing in on proposed congressional maps as the state considers redistricting changes ahead of the midterms. Brooke Thorington of member station WRKF reports the effort is part of a broader Republican push across the Deep South.
0: Amid chanting and protest in the halls of the Capitol, Democratic Representative Denise Marcel urged committee members not to vote along party lines, but to pass a map that's representative of the state and includes two majority black congressional districts.
5: Let's just call it what it is. It is pure racism to want all white representation in Congress.
0: Lawmakers are expected to vote on maps that include one with all Republican districts, a map with one black majority district, and another with two black majority districts. For NPR News, I'm Brooke Thorington in Baton Rouge.
23: You're listening to NPR News from Washington. Immigration officials have lifted a hold on green card and visa applications for doctors from three dozen countries. The move means physicians whose cases have been paused for months could soon get them renewed, allowing them to work. But scientific researchers and other professionals from countries including Iran, Venezuela, and Afghanistan still won't have their immigration applications reviewed. The Trump administration put a pause on applications from those countries, citing a need to improve security screening. More than two-thirds of Americans surveyed say they're trying to get more protein in their diet. But NPR's Amy Held reports producers of whey, one of the most popular protein supplements, are struggling to keep up with demand.
6: A byproduct of cheese making, whey was once considered waste. Today, by way of concentrated protein, consumers can't get enough. The U.S. dairy industry has been scaling up, investing billions to meet protein demand. But the USDA says whey availability is shrinking. Some suppliers have already sold out for the year. Over the past year, whey concentrate prices have spiked almost 90%. And protein's popularity keeps gaining muscle. This year, U.S. dietary guidelines were updated to advise higher intake, and with the rise of GLP-1 weight loss drugs, users are turning to protein to avoid muscle loss. While many people prefer dairy-based whey, concentrated protein from plant sources like lentil and pea is also going strong. Amy Held, NPR News.
23: I'm Windsor Johnston, NPR News in Washington.
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10: Welcome to Statewide. I'm Sean Crawford. Some who've been picketing or protesting the federal government's actions are trying out another form of civil disobedience, not paying their federal taxes. There's an avalanche of interest in being a tax protester from people appalled by the Trump administration's violent deportations and U.S. support for Israel, among other reasons. From Chicago, Mariah Wolfel has more.
20: When Chicago attorney Rachel Cohen sat down to do her taxes this season, she was stopped in her tracks by a memory.
26: I was thinking about the number of times that I had gotten tear gassed and pepper sprayed or hit with pepper pellets at anti-ICE protests over the course of the last year, which at this point is probably at least a half dozen times.
20: Cohen has protested at the suburban Broadview ICE processing facility and in Minneapolis. As an independent contract employee, she was going to owe the federal government roughly $10,000 in taxes.
26: And I was thinking about my willingness to be hit with chemical weapons because I think what ICE is doing is a fundamental violation of human rights. And I couldn't square giving the federal government $10,000.
20: So Cohen did some research and then didn't pay. Instead, she filed her federal tax return, paid her state taxes, and then put the money she owed the feds in a high-yield savings account. In doing so, Cohen joined a long-standing but recently reinvigorated movement of tax resistors, most of whom do so to protest U.S. military intervention abroad.
27: My name is Lincoln Rice. I've been a war tax resistor since 1998.
20: Lincoln Rice is based in Milwaukee and helps run the National War Tax Resistance Coordinating Committee. He began tax protesting after seeing then-Secretary of State Madeleine Albright defend U.S. sanctions on Iraq that contributed to the death of an estimated 500,000 Iraqi children. 3 decades later, he's busier than ever.
27: The watershed moment was the invasion of Gaza with mostly U.S.-funded weapons. And then it's been like waves growing on waves. So this definitely is our busiest tax season that I've witnessed.
20: Rice's group runs trainings on two types of tax resistance. One is where you decrease your income so much to about $16,000 for an individual that you don't owe taxes at all. Any other resistance, like Cohen's method of not paying,
27: is always illegal. It's a form of civil disobedience. You know, we want to make sure that that's very clear to people.
20: The consequences of tax resistance range from threatening letters from the IRS to up to a 5% monthly fine on the amount owed. In extreme cases, tax resistors can face wage garnishment, property seizures, or even prison time, but criminal prosecutions are rare. That's according to University of Chicago professor David Weisbach.
1: They don't often do that, but they can. And so it's a form of civil disobedience. It's certainly one way of protesting, but it's a risky way, and it could be a very, very costly way.
20: Cohen, a Harvard-educated attorney, says she considered all of the possible consequences of her decision not to pay.
26: I worry about the consequences of this decision very rarely, and I find that my anxiety about the world is much higher when I am not taking action. Like, they're kidnapping people. My

0: much higher when I am not taking action. Like, they're kidnapping people. My anxiety is much more focused around the idea that I might be getting used to living in a country that functions this way.
1: She also spoke about her choice on social media in a post that has gone viral. While that might increase the chances of the IRS targeting her, she felt it was important to broadcast her decision.
0: We show up when we see other people showing up. And so it's extremely important to me to tell people, hey, I know that lots of people can't show up in the same way. But if you're wondering how dire the moment is, because it seems like nobody is reacting appropriately, I want people to know I agree with you.
1: In Logan Square, organizer M. Jacoby wants people to know the same thing.
2: I see, like, how little, like, the crumbs that we're giving to people in our community that are struggling with so many challenges. And we can instead, like, drop a bomb, like destroying communities across the world.
1: Jacoby recently took over leading a long-standing war tax resistance group that helps people invest the money from the taxes they would have owed and donate any accrued interest to community groups.
2: Our Chicago resistors have been reaching out to increase their deposits, saying, like, I'm really upset and I want to put more money in.
1: Jacoby is trying to reinvigorate the organization that began in 1968. Many of her board members are in their 70s or 80s, Vietnam War protesters.
2: They're excited about the growth in the war tax resistor movement, but they're also, like, really depressed by it. You know, that, like, this is, like, so necessary.
1: Now, the group has an Instagram account. Jacoby hopes to appeal to a new generation. She herself decided for the first time this year not to pay federal taxes. For her, the breaking point was a conversation with her young child, who had seen reports of bombing in Gaza, where Israel has killed more than 20,000 kids. Her daughter had a pointed question that puts Jacoby on the verge of tears.
2: Hearing my 7-year-old say, like, we're safe from the bombing here, aren't we, Mom? And just holding that and also knowing, like, how much privilege it is that she can say that, I think that's what moves me.
1: Jacoby isn't sure whether her tax resistance will move those in power, but she holds out hope her line of work won't be necessary for future generations. Mariah Wolfel, WBEZ News.
3: Over the past year, the U.S. Department of Homeland Security has conducted aggressive raids, arresting and detaining thousands of people. ICE has scaled back operations in Chicago for now, but the ripple effects from prior arrests continue to play out, affecting some Latino students at the University of Illinois at Urbana-Champaign. Stephanie Oriana reports.
4: Jules Alvarez-Leyva still remembers the night she found out her brother had been arrested by ICE. She was reposting information she'd seen on social media about an arrest on the southwest side of Chicago. Soon after, she learned it was her older brother, Oswaldo, who'd been detained.
5: And for me, it was really shocking and devastating at the moment because I usually repost it just to keep people alert, and I never imagined that it would have been someone that was close to me that would have gotten detained.
4: She learned that her brother had been trying to sell his truck to someone and agreed to meet the buyer at a Home Depot parking lot. That's where federal agents pulled up and arrested him. This was last October, but Jewel says her parents had been preparing her for this kind of scenario since she was a little girl. She was 9 during President Trump's first term, and says her parents put emergency contacts in her backpack in case they ever got detained.
5: You always have a plan, but when it actually comes down to, like, experiencing that, you don't know what to do. Like, for me, in that moment, I didn't know what to do. My first instinct was, like, I tried to hold my emotions, but I couldn't.
4: Oswaldo's detainment made things difficult for her family back home. Jules says her mother has health issues and Oswaldo had been the one supporting her.
5: He's always been there to, like, when it comes to picking up her medications and doing grocery runs for her, that's what he would do. Or just making sure that she was, like, okay.
4: Jules is a U of I junior studying political science. Last fall, after her brother was detained, she packed her bags mid-semester and spent 2 weeks in Chicago to help her family there. For the first few days, Jules says her mother was depressed and would break down randomly.
5: I knew that

0: her not having my brother around would be extremely difficult for her because she would depend on him for a lot of things. If I felt really helpless because I didn't know what exactly she needed or what I can do to make her feel better.
1: Oswaldo is a father himself, and his attainment has also been hard on his children. He has a 1-year-old son and a 6-year-old daughter, Jules' niece, who asked nonstop where her father was. Jules is not the only U of I student who's been affected this way by the Trump administration's immigration crackdown. Emilia Mancero is a U of I senior and the president of ICOS, a student organization that supports undocumented students. Mancero says her elderly aunt and other relatives decided to leave the country to avoid arrest and deportation.
2: I think selfishly I wanted her to stay. I wanted it to, like, let's see it its way through. But you can't force these people to, like, be in these kinds of positions, you know.
1: Mancero is also a mentor for undocumented students at the U of I Office of Vice Chancellor for Access, Civil Rights, and Community. She says a few students have come in person seeking help, but she suspects there are more who are struggling on their own.
3: Who knows if there's more students that maybe just haven't created campaigns or haven't made it public that their families are being impacted by ICE.
1: Mancero says that some students struggle to balance their schoolwork with everything else going on.
3: There are people thinking, like, how can I be there for my family? Like, how can I be more available, obviously being like 2-3 hours away?
1: In response to questions for this story, a spokesperson for ICE said Oswaldo was arrested and detained because he entered the U.S. unlawfully and because of his past criminal charges in the Chicago area. I was able to get in touch with him after he was deported to Mexico late last year. He's now 28 and tells me his mom brought him to the U.S. when he was a small child. For a time, he was covered by DACA, Deferred Action for Childhood Arrivals, a U.S. policy that protects children like him from deportation. But he says he lost DACA status a decade ago after he dropped out of high school. He now lives in Morelos with his sister, helping her run a small agricultural supply business, supporting his family from afar.
4: Like, I'm over here. I really want to be over there. I want to see my kids, hug them, spend time with them, but it's not like that.
1: As for Jules Alvarez-Leyva, she says the whole situation has caused her to struggle.
0: So for me, it's been difficult to even get out of bed, go to my classes, do homework, or even go to work. I kind of have to force myself to get out of bed.
1: She says she visits Chicago once a month to do grocery runs for her family and take her mother to doctor's appointments.
5: I have to, like, just adapt to this new situation and be there for my parents, even if it's something that's going to be difficult. Like, I have to, like, step up and take that role.
1: While ICE agents have scaled back their presence in Chicago, Jules says she remains on edge.
5: And that's why I started to kind of, like, create again another plan with my parents, like, making sure, like, I communicate with them whenever, like, I have free time.
1: It always heavily on her mind, but she tries not to let it consume her. Right now, she's focused on taking care of her mental health and just making it through this semester.
6: Stephanie Orellana with that report. Reginald Petty, a civil rights activist and East St. Louis historian, was one of 5 Illinoisans awarded with the state's top honor for professional achievement and public service. He received the Order of Lincoln. He spoke to Will Bauer about his life working in the civil rights movement, the Peace Corps, and trying to improve his city.
7: When I was in Chicago, about 1960 or so, I became active with an organization called African American Heritage Association, with Dick Gregory and a number of other people. That's when I really got active. And when I left there and I went down to Carbondale to graduate school, and I met some people there. And after that, I really went south and spent some time with John Lewis and Stokely Carmichael and Angela Davis, some of those people that we created the what was then called SNCC, Student Nonviolent Coordinating Committee, and we were a group that kind of formed that. And that was, at the time, a kind of a branch of what Martin Luther King was doing and some others. But we were the kind of the younger group, and we kind of wanted to focus more on the grassroots kind of thing and as against the ministers. So we had some kind of conflict at that time, but we did some of the demonstrations, and we were focusing more out of Jackson, Mississippi, doing the voter registration, and we had some records. We did 300-something, 30-something arrests in a year or so. we were at Selma, and I was at two of the Selma marches, and with Martin Luther King and Jesse Jackson, some of the others.
8: So at some point after this long career in public service, you return to East St. Louis.
7: Yes.
8: So what's left to be uncovered or better understood about East St. Louis history?
7: I think of it as something that one needs to understand, that just because you are your community is poor, starts off a certain way, doesn't mean a change can't take place. And that change takes place through organizing. You have to pull together certain information. You have to create certain institutions, educational institutions. And you move from there. And if you can get the alumni people who have been successful, involved, you know, a lot of changes can take place. And but one of the things that is bothering us now is that we're finding that even though we work hard, we're finding that the president, that the President Trump right now, if I can say that, some of the things that he's doing is setting things back. So many of the institutions that are coming out now that we thought we had stopped, the idea of dealing with the possibility of cutting voting rights bills and all these kind of things that we thought we had taken care of. So we're now having to refight, I guess, some battles that we thought were over with.
8: So, of course, you're getting this award this weekend, which the Order of Lincoln Award is given as a distinguishment of the highest achievement in professional and public service in the state. What does that award mean to you?
7: It's kind of hard for me to say. I don't think much of what I've done over the years. I've just done these things because they were right to do. But obviously, there are a number of people who wanted to reward me and say thanks, you know. And I said, okay. And so I appreciate it. I thank you. But if younger people can see what I've done as being something that they should do, that's kind of what I think more about it. As I did in looking back on some of my heroes growing up, you know, then maybe that can be some advantage.
6: That's Reginald Petty, a civil rights activist and East St. Louis historian. He received the Order of Lincoln, Illinois' top honor. Just ahead, how are some managing the high cost of beef? We'll hear more on Statewide. Stay with us.
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6: We're back on Statewide. I'm Sean Crawford. Beef prices at the grocery store are near record highs. The latest data for a pound of ground beef is $6.70 on average. A sirloin steak runs about $14 a pound. As Harvest Public Media's Michael Marks reports, buying a whole or half cow directly from a rancher could make more financial sense.
14: I'm in Casey Gennert's tidy garage in Canyon Lake in Central Texas, and she's giving me a tour of her freezer.
15: Okay, so I like to organize. So at the top, we have mostly, we've got beef flank, we've got any roast I have, we've got the ossobuco.
14: It is packed, mostly with beef. She's got roasts, ribs, steaks, and a whole trove of her favorite cut.
15: This third row, this is literally nothing but beef tenderloin. Is that not the most beautiful thing you've ever seen?
14: These will last Gennert and her partner more than a year, and these are folks who eat beef about 5 nights a week. They ordered the meat in bulk from a ranch about 75 miles east called Bastrop Cattle Company. Buying meat direct from a rancher is not a new concept, but the industry boomed thanks to COVID. Back then, grocery stores couldn't keep their coolers stocked, and customers wanted to know they'd have a stable meat supply. Before the pandemic, Bastrop Cattle Company had been selling their grass-fed beef to restaurants. Here's one of the owners, Max Kremke.
16: And then 2020 happened, and we were the only ones, one of the few places that was still able to process because we're small, and then we were able to sell to the public, and we had a decent website. And so ever since then, it's kind of just been direct to customer only.
14: The cattle crowd in the shade about 50 yards away from us, munching and mooing, some of them just a few days old. Kremke says that buying a whole cow from a rancher like him used to be a more complex process.
16: You'd buy the cow from the rancher live weight, then go to the butcher, and then it would turn into a hanging weight, which is with all the inedible parts removed. Then you pay a processing fee, you pay a kill fee, give cutting instructions.
14: Now, customers don't have to think about all that. They pick how much beef they want, decide how they want it cut, with Kremke's help, and then pay one fee. It's over $2,000 for a half cow and nearly $4,000 for a whole. That's a lot of money. But with retail beef prices still near record highs, it might end up cheaper than the grocery store, which is even a surprise to Kremke.
16: I remember the exact moment whenever somebody said to me, oh, we did the numbers, and actually we think it'll save us money. And I was like, oh, okay, that's wild.
14: Smaller operations like Kremke's pay more than big meat packers to process, package, and ship their food, which gets passed on to the customer. But as beef prices go up in stores, buying in bulk from a rancher becomes a better deal.
17: I think that you probably were paying a premium to be purchasing the more local products in bulk. My hypothesis is that that gap has shrunk a little bit.
14: That's Erin Beyer, extension meat specialist for Kansas State University. She says there are caveats. You have to have enough money to pay for the beef up front and a freezer to store it all. Beyer says some people who bought a whole cow during the pandemic got more than they bargained for.
17: That was a big issue from the beginning of, oh, I bought a half of beef or a quarter of beef, and then they would get it, right? And they have one small chest freezer. There's no way that's going to fit.
14: Back in Canyon Lake, Casey Gennert likes how buying a few hundred pounds of beef at a time shields her from fluctuations in price.
15: Once you buy it at that price, if it goes up because something's going on political science-wise, whatever, my pricing has stayed the same, at least for a good year, year and a half.
14: Gennert has not penciled out exactly how much money she's saving, but after buying three orders from Bastrop Cattle Company, she's convinced it's the way to go.
15: The upfront cost is a little painful, but it is worth it in the long run. And just think that you're not going to see beef probably for a good year to year and a half on your grocery bill. And that makes a huge difference.
14: She says this is how she'll buy beef from now on. For Harvest Public Media, I'm Michael Marks.
6: The Western Illinois Senior Olympics began in 1980 and have continued ever since, though with a couple of years off due to the pandemic. The event is now known as the Western Illinois Senior Games, drawing the young at heart to Macomb for a weekend of competition and camaraderie. Rich Egger spoke with some of the athletes, and he brings us this story.
18: I welcome you to the 44th annual George Herman Western Illinois Senior Games.
19: This is Tammy Borries, who organized the games the past couple years.
18: This weekend, we gather not just to play, but to celebrate the enduring spirit of staying active and engaged no matter what our age.
19: For these games, age does matter just a bit. You must be age 50 or older. And in some cases, the athletes are much older. For example, lifelong Monmouth resident Ralph Whiteman, age 98.
20: I am in pretty good shape for 98, and I attribute that to the physically active over the years.
19: Whiteman's been to six national senior games. This year in Macomb, he participated in track and field events. Whiteman believes he's been to every one of the Western Illinois games. He first went at the urging of a friend and keeps coming back because of friends he's made through the years.
21: You think you'll be back next year?
20: Well, I want to invite everybody to the party 2 years from now. We'll have a, when I get to three digits in my age, wife, we'll have a big party and you're all invited.
19: Whiteman is not the only nonagenarian at this year's games. Herschel Surratt is 90, which means he's young enough for Whiteman to call him a runny-nosed kid. Surratt made the roughly one-hour trip from the small village of Chapin, and he's also celebrating a 44th anniversary, 44 years since defeating cancer. He credits physical activity with helping make that possible. He regularly rides a bicycle, walks, and works out at a rehab facility. Surratt participated in bicycle races, the long jump, and other sports at past games. This year, he's doing the shot put and 1,500-meter race walk.
20: And I do hold the record for 80 to 84 in the 1,500-meter race walk. And from 85 to 89, I hold that record. And I hope to be the first 90-year-old to walk the 1,500-meter today.
19: And he did complete that walk, becoming the first person to do so in the 90 to 94-year-old category at the Western Illinois Senior Games. Other sports during the weekend included pickleball and bowling and swimming. But there's more to the weekend than the sporting events.
22: You get an opportunity while we're at our events or at the social to chat and learn things about each other.
19: This is 77-year-old Mary Bourne Clark. She's from Jacksonville, only about 15 minutes from where Herschel Surratt lives. But she says she never would have met him and become friends if not for the games. Bourne Clark says she went to the national games a couple years ago and medaled in the pole vault. Now she's primarily a thrower, discus, hammer, javelin, and shot put. Tammy Borries, the organizer we heard from at the beginning of the story, is a professor of health and wellness services at Western Illinois University. She's also the exercise science program coordinator. As such, she knows that staying active physically helps you keep going as you get older.
23: It's a great way to age gracefully. It's one way that we can stay healthy and keep our body and minds going.
19: Boree says numerous volunteers help keep the senior games going. She also says the local games are basically a warm-up event. Springfield will host this year's state games. Those are the qualifying event for the biennial National Senior Games. They'll be held in Tulsa, Oklahoma next year. The National Senior Games Association says it's never too late to become active. The organization says many senior games athletes try a sport for the first time in their 50s, 60s, 70s, or even beyond. Rich Ugger reporting.
6: Women are 27% less likely to receive CPR from a bystander than men because of concerns about inappropriate touching, exposing of the chest, or accusations of sexual assault. That's according to the Journal of the American Heart Association. An Illinois lawmaker has introduced a bill in an effort to address the gender gap. Evan Holden reports.
24: Illinois high schools are required to teach CPR, but there is no requirement about having female mannequins. Democratic State Representative Moira Hershauer, representing a suburb of Chicago, has introduced a bill to require female mannequins in high school CPR classes. She says the idea for the bill came from a Naperville student who noticed that all the mannequins she was practicing on were non-breasted mannequins.
0: We started to see a lot of research coming out about, women being up to 25% less likely to receive bystander CPR because people are nervous and uncertain about performing CPR on someone who has breasts.
24: The Illinois Principals Association has raised concerns about the cost of buying new breasted mannequins, and the state might not increase K-12 funding enough to support this program. Basic CPR mannequins are about $200, but can increase depending on the complexity of the model. Hirschauer says schools can use mannequins they already have and instead put on lower-cost chest covers.
0: If a school already has a supply of non-breasted mannequins, they have a pretty long lifetime. They last a long time. Then they can purchase a chest cover that costs $12 to $16. So it's a pretty manageable cost for districts.
24: Hirschauer says the Illinois Heart Rescue can also help provide female mannequins because they already provide CPR training equipment to schools. Hirschauer says it is important that people are represented in CPR training so that there is no hesitation when performing CPR.
0: If you are only learning how to perform CPR on a non-breasted mannequin, then you do not see yourself reflected in that.
24: Hirschauer says this inclusivity can save the lives of women who have heart risk and alleviate some of the hesitation someone might have when performing CPR on a woman. Christopher Larkner is the manager of simulation operations at Jump Trading and Simulation Education Center in Peoria. The medical research center is run by OSF Healthcare. He says there is no difference in the way you administer CPR to either mannequin, but training on a female mannequin could reduce some of the hesitation.
2: From a training aspect, would it be more beneficial to practice with both? Absolutely. But a lot of the times, though, for the layman person, everything's above the clothes and you're on the phone with 911 dispatchers and they're talking you through all the steps.
24: Larkner says that is why if you are on the call with 911, they will try and help you through the situation no matter your knowledge. But if you are CPR certified, it is important to act. Still, Larkner says there is only so much training to prepare someone for the real life situation.
2: Will training fix that fear? I can't say for certain that if it will, there would be need to be significant studies to support that kind of claim.
24: Larkner says training is still important because it prepares someone for a situation where CPR is needed, but training can only teach so many variables that might occur in a real-life situation. Danielle Fanny, manager of clinical education at Carle Health, says different mannequins can remove some of the discomfort from performing CPR and prepare people for different real-life situations.
3: It also helps increase confidence and reduce hesitation when responding to these patients. It supports that equitable care, as well as better real-world preparedness for healthcare and community responders.
6: Evan Holden with that report. The American Red Cross says CPR, when performed correctly, has a significant impact on a person's chance of survival. A South St. Louis shop is hoping to make an old-school photography experience new again. Brian Munoz has details of the shop called Analog.
4: Inside a small storefront in St. Louis's Tower Grove South neighborhood, a camera shutter and lights pop off, and a 7-year-old machine hums to life.
5: So the picture's been taken at this point. The paper just went into the first carrier, and now it's just going to take it around the entire thing to develop it.
4: That's Tim Garrett. He points as the machine develops film, dipping a strip into more than a dozen buckets of colorful chemicals, one after another.
5: And voila.
4: And just like that, a strip of film with four photos on it pops out of the machine. The entire process takes about 3 minutes. The South St. Louis visual artist is one of the people behind Analog, a boutique photo booth studio opening on Morgan Ford Road. The star of the show at the business is a rare mid-century machine that develops photo strips using traditional chemistry. The process has all but disappeared outside of a handful of booths in big cities. Hannah Hamer is Analog's co-owner. She says she's marked special occasions and travels over the years with portraits made in the film photo booths, but
25: I really wanted one in St. Louis. I hated that I had to travel to these places to get to one or to have access to one, so that kind of began my journey with trying to source one myself.
4: It turns out that finding an increasingly rare photo booth isn't an easy feat. the hunt led Hamer to message photo booth operators around the world before connecting with a lead in Italy.
25: He put me in contact with Tim, and we found out that we lived in the same neighborhood. It's crazy that all of my research never led me to him on my own.
4: Garrett is a longtime Shaw resident who moved to St. Louis from the Ozarks decades ago. He's an artist deeply embedded into the niche world of photo booths and spent years collecting and operating the machines. He even helped run the International Photo Booth Convention. The limitations of a photo booth, Garrett says, are part of its whimsy.
5: There's something about the constraints of the booth, the curtain that you pull that gives people a sense of comfort and privacy, that I think they take photos that they wouldn't take in any other place.
4: Garrett built an impressive collection of booths over the years and often rented them out for events to support his artistic endeavors. But now, he's down to one chemical booth, a 1950s-era English Photo Me Model 17. It's just the kind of analog machine Hamer was hunting for.
25: You can try to replicate it in digital booths with edits and programming and stuff like that, but you're never going to get what this kind of machine produces. And every single strip is unique and special, and that film process just really can't be replicated.
4: The film strips that Hamer speaks of have a beautiful, slight sepia tone to them and a fine graininess. Each of the four frames of the print have their own unique character. Small imperfections and bleached areas where light has leaked onto the film make each strip even more charming, stripped away from the highly curated and edited images flooding social media. But if someone is looking for that modern-day color film strip, Analog also has a digital booth in its lower level, along with a gift shop selling keychains, totes, and other film-themed trinkets. During the business's soft opening, crowds clamor around the metal and wood booth that sits in the center of the 1900s-era brick building on Morganford. Its floor-to-ceiling windows cast a glow on the sidewalk outside. Hamer and Garrett mingle with friends and family as they celebrate the endeavor they're embarking on.
25: I really hope that Analog becomes a staple for people in the neighborhood or people in the city. I just hope people love it as much as we do.
4: I'm Brian Munoz, St. Louis Public Radio.
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28: Welcome to This Week in Illinois History. I'm Clint Cargill. The Haymarket Riot of 1886. It's way too complicated for 90 seconds, but here we go. The story starts two decades earlier when Chicago workers began protesting for an 8-hour workday. Employers were shifting workers for 12 to 14 hours a day, and legislation to curb this practice was largely ignored. Chicago became the epicenter of the 8-hour workday movement, and on May 1, 1886, labor leaders decided to force their demands on the city's elite through peaceful protest. Nearly 35,000 Chicago workers, mostly immigrants, walked off their jobs. They were joined in the streets by thousands more, and protests remained peaceful until May 3rd, when a riot broke out between strikers and police, leaving two strikers dead. On May 4th, 3,000 people gathered in Haymarket Square to protest police violence. After a full day of peaceful protesting, a swarm of policemen moved to disperse the crowd. Someone threw a homemade bomb, killing several police officers. Officers opened fire, killing four workers. No one knew who threw the bomb, but seven anarchists were convicted of conspiracy and sentenced to death. One killed himself in prison, four were hanged, and two were later pardoned. The Haymarket Riot ushered in an era of anti-unionism and distrust of immigrants. But it also inspired International Workers' Day, held each year on May 1st. It's celebrated in almost every country except the United States, where it was suppressed during the Red Scare. The 8-hour workday didn't become standard until the Fair Labor Standards Act of 1938. I'm Clint Cargile, and that's This Week in Illinois History.
6: The Illinois House is considering stronger guardrails on how artificial intelligence is impacting children. One bill would hold AI chatbot developers accountable for any injury stemming from the use of their programs. The Democratic Representative Jennifer Gong Gershowitz of Glenview is the sponsor.
13: And just 2 months ago, Fortune magazine reported on new research showing that chatbots are constantly validating everything, even when a user is suicidal, even when a user is in psychosis. The research found these systems actively worsen delusions and mania.
6: Another bill would require developers to create and publish a public and child safety plan. Federal student loans have undergone massive changes under the Trump administration. Republicans' tax and spending bill passed last summer placed borrowing limits on graduate and professional degrees. Last month, the Education Department gutted the Biden-era Save Loan Forgiveness Plan. As Kat Ramkumar reports, these changes could lead to shortages in some professions.
14: Kansas City University is home to the fourth largest medical school in the U.S. by class size. However, President and CEO Mark Kahn is worried about students being able to afford classes after July.
15: This is a full-time effort for those students. They really don't have the luxury of being able to take a part-time job.
14: The Education Department has narrowed the distinction between graduate and professional degrees to limit federal spending. Degrees that were previously considered professional, such as physical therapy, physician assistant, or nursing, are now considered graduate programs. Under new legislation, graduate students earning a master's degree will only be able to borrow a little more than $20,000 annually or $100,000 total. Professional students studying law or medicine can borrow $50,000 annually or $200,000 total. For context, a study by an education research group calling itself the Education Data Initiative shows that the average cost of medical school is a little less than $60,000 per year. What's more, these lifetime caps include undergraduate debt, meaning students who took out loans to get their bachelor's degree have less when they go to borrow for grad school. Chris Hicks is a senior policy advisor at the nonprofit Protect Borrowers.
16: We need those sorts of workers in all of our communities. And that's why we need to advocate for a better higher education system that puts those people first.
14: Rising costs reflect in profession shortages. There is a growing doctor shortage across the country. Missouri ranks in the bottom half of states for healthcare access. A study by the conservative Cicero Institute think tank shows that 111 of Missouri's 114 counties are health professional shortage areas. Amidst loan restrictions, Kansas City University is now forming relationships with private lenders to help students with finances. However, Hahn says private loans are not accessible to everyone and will not be able to fill the gap the federal government is opening.
15: The concern is that kids from these diverse backgrounds, whether you're talking about rural parts of Missouri or urban parts of Missouri, they may have difficulty borrowing money. And if that's the case, that may worsen the shortages in those communities.
14: Graduate school is not the only facet of higher education facing cuts. The Education Department, in a joint settlement with the state of Missouri, ended the SAVE plan, leaving 7.5 million borrowers to transition into new plans. Abby Schaefroth is the managing director of advocacy at the National Consumer Law Center. Due to the timing of this decision, she thinks a lot of people will be caught off guard.
17: And they'll start becoming delinquent, which hurts the credit. And ultimately, if they're delinquent for 9 months, they default.
14: When someone defaults, they're ineligible for further student loans and can have their tax refund seized, salary garnished, and can even get sued. Borrowers have limited repayment options for closing debt. Experts worry federal loan cuts in the midst of an affordability crisis will have consequences. I'm Kat Ramkumar.
6: Illinois is building a quantum workforce for the state to capitalize as a destination for the emerging technology. In a series of visits to universities across the state, developers in the new Illinois Quantum and Microelectronics Park want to recruit new college graduates. Ben Howell has more on the initiative, known as Quantum Across Illinois, from a visit that took place at Illinois State University.
0: 2 years ago, Governor J.B. Pritzker in the state of Illinois backed a new quantum business park with $700 million in funding. With new developers planning their quantum computing headquarters, the Illinois Quantum and Microelectronics Park began. Now the business park wants to accelerate development of quantum tech. Here's Emily Easton, Director of Education and Workforce Development at Chicago Quantum Exchange, a partner in the initiative.
2: It has a few different quantum-focused companies that are going to be located there, including PsiQuantum, as well as Inflection will be building their quantum computing headquarters at the IQMP.
0: Easton's group needs workers to fill space in the fast-growing quantum tech sector. Quantum physics is a science of what happens all the way down to the atomic level, where that matter can be manipulated.
2: Those multiple states can be very, very useful in how we can exploit them technologically. So one of the challenges of quantum information science and engineering is keeping particles in those multiple states. And that's very difficult because particles, even just observing them in that multiple state, can cause them to collapse.
0: Easton compares it to picturing a quarter flipped in the air, where the quarter may either be heads or tails. Quantum technology can help predict which side the quarter will land. Quantum computers are able to make these calculations that are too complex for traditional computers. Similarly, quantum technology can also utilize entanglement, a process of using particles to influence or understand the behavior of other particles.
2: Even if they're across a room or across a universe. And these principles and ideas have been around for a very long time, but it's only recently that we as humans have had the technology to manipulate, exploit, and understand what's really going on.
0: Quantum technology has an endless range of possibilities, Easton says, but it has proved especially impactful in healthcare and discovering new drugs.
2: So right now, the process of understanding how proteins are going to react or how catalysts can be synthesized takes a very long time, but quantum computing offers the potential to speed that up really radically.
0: Another use has been multivariable problems, such as insurance coverage. Easton says with quantum computing, insurance agencies could create more individualized premiums for homes, for example, after formulating the state of a roof and incoming weather patterns at the same time. With this newly unlocked potential, Easton says Quantum Across Illinois is visiting universities across the state to recruit its future workforce, soon to be college grads. She says it's a misconception that only those with backgrounds in physics and engineering can work in quantum.
2: As the workforce has grown and started to move more and more out of the lab, we're seeing calls for people who are bringing a much wider skill set.
0: Easton says engineering is still in high demand, including mechanical, computer, and electrical engineering. But this newly widened range includes jobs across the spectrum.
2: Like science communication, or able to speak effectively to policymakers, or helping with manufacturing. Quantum research labs require a lot of supplies, and a lot of those are made overseas. We need more people who are skilled in advanced manufacturing to be developing some of those supplies domestically.
0: Looking ahead to the future of quantum technology, Easton says STEM literacy for students could not be more important. That's science, technology, engineering, and math.
2: Those STEM skill sets are very much in demand in the American workforce and offer a real opportunity by leveraging quantum to get more students thinking about those types of career paths.
0: Long term, some industry analysts worry about the quantum bubble bursting, where demand would outpace availability, a concern that's also been linked to artificial intelligence. Easton argues against that.
2: However, I will offer the quantum industry has been steadily growing for many years now. And if anything, the predictions of when these technologies will be ready has gotten shorter and shorter.
0: Like the early days of the internet, Easton says the future possibilities for quantum technology will lead to unpredictable advances in the workforce. With reporting from Eric Stock, I'm Ben Howell.
6: Several school districts in northern Illinois are reckoning with multi-million dollar budget deficits this spring and cuts to classroom positions. Peter Medlin has more on what's causing it.
18: The Freeport School Board recently voted to eliminate dozens of staff positions because of their projected $11 million budget deficit. Kelly Everding is the president of the Freeport Education Association and is a history teacher at the high school.
19: We're definitely going to see students who struggle with reading and math be impacted at the elementary level.
3: We're going to see students who utilize the library and library lessons impacted.
18: Everding says this is the first time in over 30 years that Freeport's dealing with staffing cuts this severe. But it's not just them. Rockford Public Schools just axed over 100 positions because of their $15 million deficit. Harlem is closing down two schools. Even higher income districts like Naperville aren't safe. Its board just voted down proposed staffing cuts meant to reduce their $12 million deficit. Emily Warnicke says it is a perfect storm of expenses increasing while support slips away. She works in government relations with the state's school administrators and school business official groups. And for her, one of the biggest reasons for this storm is a sharp increase in the cost of mandated categorical spending. Now, as the name implies, these are mandated school services like busing, the transportation of special ed students, and educating special education students who learn at dedicated facilities. Schools spend money on these services, file a claim with the state, and then get a certain amount reimbursed.
5: What we've seen with that over the last couple of years, mainly since COVID, is that those claims are going up annually, year over year, by a rate of 13%. Prior to COVID, we were seeing historically about a 2% increase.
18: Take Rockford Public Schools, for example. In 2022, the state reimbursed pretty much all of their special education transportation and a lot of their regular transportation, too. And the local district was left to foot the bill for the remaining $800,000. Fast forward to 2026, costs have gone up and reimbursements have stayed the same. So now that bill is up to $7.5 million. And Warnicke says it's not something districts anticipated. And another factor here is the cost of health care. Jason Bloom is an administrator at the Harlem School District.
19: We've seen an increase of almost 38% in 4 years. Like, you know, we're pushing $20 million in health care costs. Like, that's a big, big cost.
18: Rockford Public School Superintendent Aaron Jarrett is dealing with the same thing.
20: When you have a 6% increase 1 year and then a 6% increase the next year, it builds on it. And unfortunately, that's how you go from a budget surplus to a budget deficit pretty quickly. And unfortunately, the only way to get ahead of this was to cut back on some staff.
18: During the pandemic era, schools often added support staff for mental health and academic intervention. And during that period, they also had access to federal relief funding called ESSER. It expired in the fall of 2024. So if schools used it for those roles, they now have to find another way to pay for it, which becomes even more difficult when healthcare and transportation costs surge at the same time. Add on top of that uncertainty around federal funding for education, and you've got a perfect storm and multi-million dollar deficits. But in some districts like Freeport, people feel like this isn't simply a story of choppy waters that schools are all trying to sail through. Kelly Everding says their board's poor financial stewardship is also to blame for their deficit.
3: We had some building maintenance issues that were deferred for many years. Had we worked on those earlier, that might have, you know, lessened the cost as well.
18: And Emily Warnicke says it's hard to predict just how long some of these challenges like inflation will stick around, but she says a few of these issues can be solved or at least soothed. It's why her groups are advocating for the state to increase reimbursement rates for those mandated categorical costs like special ed transportation. If not, she says, the financial reality for schools will be even more dire, and even more may have to consider cuts. I'm Peter Medlin.
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1: Hey, hey, it's Brittany Luce from NPR's It's Been a Minute. 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
5: 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And after dinner, let's have a sweet bite with Domenica Marchetti, author of the book Italian Cookies. It's coming up on The Splendid Table.
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2: I'm Windsor Johnston with these headlines. The U.S. military says it's disabled two additional Iranian oil tankers in the Strait of Hormuz. The Trump administration says ongoing attacks do not mean the ceasefire is over. The Treasury Department has announced a new round of sanctions targeting individuals and companies, many in China, accused of helping Iran develop drones and ballistic missiles. The sanctions target networks the U.S. says helped Iran obtain weapons materials and technology tied to its military programs. A three-day ceasefire between Russia and Ukraine is in effect this weekend. The White House says the pause in hostilities could be the beginning of the end of the war. I'm Windsor Johnston, NPR News, in Washington.

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1: Be the difference and volunteer for Bumblebee Surveys, a Riverway Story by James Lasher. Spring is here, and you may have already seen bumblebees buzzing around, pollinating the earliest flower blooms of the year. The Iowa DNR is looking for volunteers to help with a bumblebee survey as part of the Bumblebee Atlas, a national survey collecting information on species present and their distribution in the state. Iowa is part of a 3-year, 4-state-specific study along with Minnesota, Missouri, and Nebraska, designed to learn more about habitat and foraging needs of certain vulnerable bees, such as the endangered rusty-patched bumblebee. These bees are threatened by habitat loss, pesticide use, climate change, and invasive species. Surveys like this help inform conservation efforts to support our pollinator populations, which are crucial for the health of our greater ecosystems. Since 2024, Iowa participants have conducted 644 surveys and counted 7,198 bees. Iowa's volunteer community scientists have identified 13 species of bumblebees, including 5 of 7 priority target species. Last year, rusty-patched bumblebees were discovered during Bumblebee Atlas surveys in a handful of counties, including a couple of new locations in Boone County. It's known to frequent urban areas and has been found in neighborhood yards. In 2026, there are more opportunities for Iowans to support the Bumblebee Atlas and help with the survey. To get involved, volunteers go through 2 to 3 online trainings led by Xerces Society with an optional in-person field day to get comfortable handling and photographing bumblebees. 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

0: 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Thanks, as always, to our program's co-founder, Mr. Tori Malatia, who wanders into the studio while we're on the air, hands full of snacks.
1: Oh, y'all are putting on a big show. You know, y'all want some popcorn?
0: I'm Ira Glass. 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

Well, welcome to The Conversation on WVIK, a weekly celebration of local radio the way it's meant to be brewed. This week, my guest is Chris McAuliffe. He's the author of Cycling in Chicago. I'm Kai Swanson. I hope you'll stick around for this week's conversation.

0: Well, friends, I can almost hear some of you saying, why is he having somebody on the famously local radio show talking about cycling in Chicago? We're going to get to that in just a minute because there's some lessons that we might learn right here in River City. But first, I want you to meet our guest this week, Chris McAuliffe. Chris, thank you for coming all the way down from Chicago to be with us. But you didn't ride your bike down.
1: No. First off, thanks for having me. It's good to be back at Augustana. Good to be back in the Quad Cities. It's nice to get a little respite from Chicago and everything. And I've always enjoyed coming out here. It's been a lot of good memories.
0: Well, full disclosure, Chris and I were in school together, but he's also one of my favorite students. I'm a couple of years older. I look many years older, but I'm just a couple. But when I was in the newsroom here, Chris was extraordinary in that, you know, we would always hire students to help in the newsroom. But he's a poli-sci guy, and he comes over. I didn't know he had any interest in journalism whatsoever. But he had a trick up his sleeve. He thought, you know, if I come over and work in WVIK's newsroom during the Iowa caucuses, and that's what you did. You did a great job covering all these candidates parading through town, and that's why you joined, right? That's why you came over?
1: Yeah, I mean, I had an internship and just, you know, got some credit hours, but the Iowa caucuses were going on, and here I was, maybe a 19, 20-year-old kid in with the press pool with the vice president or some senator, all these guys passing through Davenport making campaign stops, and I'm kind of in over my head, but I just kept my mouth shut and did my job, it was really just a great experience. I've got a banker's box up in the attic of all my stuff from all those days, old cassette tapes and my news reporter notebooks, all of that stuff, and campaign buttons. Just a great, cool experience at a very young age, and thankful to everybody at WVIK just for giving me that opportunity.
0: Well, we couldn't pay much, so we did give our students all the reporters' handbooks they could eat. So that was good. Now, but I walked you in past the newsroom, and the first thing Chris noticed is no typewriters. So my career at Augustana has gone from a Royal manual typewriter. We didn't even have electrics in the newsroom back in the day. Up to today. It's pretty high tech around there, don't you think?
1: Well, it is very high tech. It is a quantum leap in technology, because I think I kind of caught the tail end of the analog era and at WVIK. And so, yes, I actually remember using old typewriters and cassette tapes, and, you know, you pop in the 30-second quotes. And
0: we edited with razor blades. Do you remember that?
1: I remember that.
0: Tape. Who are some of the more, what memories do you have of political leaders that you got to be a part of their campaign visits?
1: Yeah, I remember Dick Gephardt. He was coming through, very accessible. Gary Hart, very accessible. You know, it's early on in the campaign.
0: They have to be. Did you do one-on-ones with them?
1: Yes.
0: Yes. And, isn't that great?
1: Which was pretty amazing. And so you know, then normally they wouldn't give the time of day to, you know, a local reporter, but they want that media, and they're here talking to 5 or 10 people at the entrance to entrance gate of a factory at 6 o'clock in the morning, because that's what you do in Iowa. And it's a great experience, Iowa caucuses, because it brings these people in at the federal level from Washington. You know, they're a big deal, and they come and they are forced to work with, you know, and speak to, you know, the common person, if you will. I think that's good. And I think it builds the character on their part, but you actually know how these people are and how they react. And, you know, they don't have a lot of staff. They don't have a lot of big events. They're walking in a diner trying to shake hands, and people are ignoring them. And they just want to eat breakfast.
0: And
1: they don't want to talk to a politician. And even some of the stuff, you know, at that time it was Vice President Bush coming into town on Air Force Two, and you get in the press pool with those folks, and, you know, just exciting stuff.
0: Sure.
1: You know, on both sides, it was fun just to experience politics very, very close up.
0: Well, it's what they call retail politics, and those were some heady, heady times. And now that things have changed, it's a little bit harder. But I just remember how extraordinary it was to have a poli-sci major say, hey, I want to be part of this thing here. And it was great to have you. But that was just kind of a beginning of a career in on the fringes of the public sector, in the public sector, all that kind of thing. So you went from being a reporter after graduation. Remind me what you did, because I know you wound up being part of one of the more effective administrations in Illinois history, the Jim Edgar administration. But where did you go after Augustana?
1: So I I was on campus. It was late in the school year. I was a senior, and I met a guy, Dan Burkhalter, from the Illinois Education Association, and he said they were looking for folks and to work, you know, campaigns, mm-hmm. and just mm-hmm. work with the IEA. And he was close with what was that soon to be Lieutenant Governor Custra, who essentially introduced me to the folks that were running the Edgar campaign, yep. Jim Edgar.
0: Yep.
1: And I got a job with them. Edgar was lucky enough to win. It was one of the closest elections in Illinois history. I think he won by maybe 50,000 votes.
0: Hmm.
1: And so I went on to work.
0: Remind me, do you remember who

0: And so I went on to work.
1: Remind me, do you remember who he was running against? I can't.
0: Neil Hardigan.
1: Oh, it was Hardigan. Okay, yeah.
0: This was 1990. The 1990 election. And, you know, that was one of those late nights where it's like 1 o'clock in the morning. Mm-hmm. You don't know who exactly won. You have kind of an idea. Mm-hmm. And Jim Edgar won as governor, and shortly thereafter, you know, I went on to work in the governor's office. And so I went for about 2.5 years. I was doing advance for Governor Edgar. And basically what that is, anytime he goes out and does any kind of public appearance, you know, speaking to a chamber of commerce, doing a ribbon cutting, you know, anything like that, you know, he gets a briefing paper. You lay out all the logistics. You work with the security detail, you know, as to what he's going to be doing on a visit to the Quad Cities, you know, and so worked very closely with the governor. Did a lot of the briefing book and briefing him. And I always told him, I'll tell you just an anecdote.
1: Sure.
0: I ran into him. This was probably 10 years after the administration, and we were talking and just chatting. I said, Governor, you know, I have to tell you, it was intimidating. I was about a year and a half, 2 years out of school, and here I am sitting in the governor's office briefing him on events, on policy, and all of that stuff. Sure. And I said, if my friends could see me doing this, they wouldn't believe it. You know, I was like 23 years old, I think. And, you know, who's this guy? So great experience. I did the first term in the governor's office, went over to a policy position because advanced guys, you're never home.
1: No.
0: You're on the road constantly.
1: Right.
0: So I went into a policy position doing financial regulatory banking. And so kind of cut my teeth in that, and then went out to, he appointed me assistant commissioner of the Illinois Office of Banks and Real Estate. It was basically like the number three spot in that agency. And at that time, that regulated banks and real estate. So the banking industry, real estate as well. And I've been on the basically in the private sector after the second term of the Edgar administration, banking, mortgage banking, finance, and now real estate. So I'm a commercial property manager. I manage shopping centers for a living.
1: Well, we'll get into that too in just a minute. But I got to say, I mean, for a state that was always the butt of jokes, you know, our governors make our license plates because so many of them wind up in jail. Edgar was definitely a breath of fresh air. It was just a complete straight arrow. He came and spoke in one of our endowed lecture series, the Curtis Family Lecture in Public Affairs. And anytime I had covered him in the past or gone to do things in Springfield for the college or had him here, just a very decent person. And that always stuck with me. He started a fellowship, right? The Edgar Fellows. Is that through Eastern Illinois University?
0: Yeah, that's through his alma mater. And even after his death, now that is going to continue. Mm-hmm. They've got it. You know, they've got a plan in place to
1: continue. And it's been less than a year since he passed, isn't it?
0: Yeah, September.
1: Yeah. Wow.
0: Yeah, you hit it on the head. Very, very decent guy. You know, Illinois politics is rough and tumble.
1: Yeah.
0: And it is a blood sport. You know, he was a breath of fresh air, just morally very decent person. It was kind of a different era, much more of a bipartisan era. And you know, we had Democrats in the cabinet, we had Democrats on staff. And, you know, unheard of nowadays, but, you know, he would reach out to the other side of the aisle and try to work with them. He felt he was governor of all of Illinois, not just Republicans.
1: Well, and you know, it's like many people of his vintage and even older, and my grandfather was a very proud part of the Illinois Republican Party, but parties change. And I don't know if my grandfather or Mr. Edgar would have actually found a home with some of the things that are going on now. But still, it was great to work with him on so many different things and see him thrive. Now, you mentioned the bipartisanship. I got to lay this out there. I just took a group of students down to Springfield last week, and there's still just threads of that. You know, it's so rare. It was a little less rare. I mean, remember Obama had Ray LaHood in his cabinet, a Democratic president with a Republican Secretary of Transportation.
0: Right.
1: I'm just pleased to see that one of our local state representatives, and I don't know if you follow state stuff as much anymore, but Representative Dan Swanson, he's a retired lieutenant colonel from the Army, and he's just from south of the Quad Cities. Although he's a Republican, the Democratic caucus elected him chair of the House Veterans Affairs Committee because he's so well respected for his work on behalf of our state's veterans. And mm-hmm. I want to lift that up because I hope we see, you know, more of that. I mean, reaching across the aisle, but there's equal offenders and well,

0: I shouldn't say equal. There are many offenders on both sides who just refuse to acknowledge the personhood of somebody on the other side. And we got to get away from that. We just got to get, yeah.
1: And that's refreshing to hear. I was not aware of that.
0: Yeah,
1: And certainly that is good. You know, you do need some of that because it has, you know, just both sides. One of the things they agree on is that, you know, the vitriol and just the anger mm-hmm. out there, you know, it's uncomfortable.
0: Well, here it is, 17 past the hour. We haven't even started talking about biking. And that's one of the reasons I wanted to get you down here. So anyway, you've gone on and done these amazing things. But even before we get to that, you have had an amazing career with the United States Coast Guard. Tell me a little bit about how that started and where it's led you.
1: Yeah, so it kind of goes back to public service. You know, I was in public service and serving in the Edgar administration. I kept reading about this opportunity. United States Coast Guard has an auxiliary division. Mm-hmm. So you have Coast Guard, you have Reserve, and you have auxiliary. And so there's no kind of age cap on it, anything like that. What they do, auxiliary will get involved in things like search and rescue, vessel examinations, operational boat crew operations. And so I'm based out of Station Wilmette Harbor, just above Evanston.
0: Yeah.
1: And I've been with them since 2020. And just a great experience. You know, I always say it's you know, 90% civilian, 10 in my life, 90% civilian, 10% military. I mean, we wear the same uniform as the Coast Guard. We can serve on Coast Guard ships, Coast Guard facilities, all of that, mostly in support roles. But it's a fascinating experience and just a different skill set that you pick up pretty quickly.
0: Well, Coast Guard Auxiliary is very active here in the Quad Cities. Yeah. Do you get much time on the water?
1: Yes. So I do some time on the water. I do mostly vessel examinations. So, for example, last Sunday, I think about 8 o'clock in the morning, I was at the Canal Street boatyard, and we were doing vessel examinations on vessels. Shortly thereafter, they were putting them in the Chicago River and taking them upriver to the different harbors. And so we do get very, very hands-on.
0: Do you ever get to be on a cutter?
1: I've been on the Mackinac. So
0: Are impressive ships.
1: That is a massive icebreaker. That is the premier icebreaker. That's the second Mackinac. The first one was retired after a long service career, and now it's a museum ship in northern Michigan. But the Mackinac is kind of the flagship of the Great Lakes. It's the biggest of all the icebreakers, and it cuts through the shipping lanes out of Sturgeon Bay up, you know, by Mackinac, Duluth, wherever it's needed. Keep those shipping lanes open from ice.
0: Wow, that's awesome. About 20 years ago, we go up every summer to a little place in the UP called Escanaba. And we actually hosted a visit by the U.S. Coast Guard cutter Escanaba, which is named for that historic port. But it serves all over the place. But so it just came home for a little. It was to tour that vessel was amazing. These are very high tech, and that was 20 years ago. So yeah, pretty cool stuff.
1: And the fact that, you know, these ships can just punch through all this ice.
0: Well, not this one. The Escanaba is not an icebreaker, but that thing can move. Mm-hmm. Boy, can that move. Anyway, thank you for telling us a little bit about that. That's just another thing I really admire about you. My guest is Chris McAuliffe, and the reason I asked him here is because you've written a book. It's been out for a couple of years, but Cycling in Chicago. So before we get into the depths of the book, now you're going to tell me you're into biking too?
1: Yes. So after my college years, I played college soccer and played men's league soccer and the Chicago area, and I believe I had 3 broken noses playing soccer and men's league soccer in Chicago. No injuries here in college, and I just said, you know what? Soccer's
0: tough.
1: Great. It is tough.
0: I was going to say, you never had a broken nose when you were playing for Augie.
1: I would walk into work on Monday morning, and they're like, hey, has this guy been in a bar fight? And and I had to have surgery, all that kind of stuff. Long story short, I said, you know what? I'm going to maybe find another sport. I still love soccer. I'm going to watch a lot of the World Cup this summer.
0: Great.
1: You know, it's maybe time for something else. So I kind of switched over and just did trail riding for cycling and some mountain biking in the Chicago area, Illinois Prairie Path, those types of things.
0: Great.
1: And then just stepped it up a notch and just started racing road bikes. So I was a Criterium racer, a crit racer. Yep. There's a Criterium here in the Quad Cities coming up. And so I would race the circuit and did that for years and some road racing as well. So I had always heard that Chicago had a lot of history. I enjoyed history. I liked history you can relate to. that you can walk down a street and see a building, that something important happened here, and say, you know, somebody stood here on this street corner and something historic happened that you can, you know, you can kind of, you can see and feel. So I always knew there was a lot of history of cycling in Chicago, and the Schwinn Company was a lot, was behind that, the world's largest bike manufacturer. Kind of dug in a little bit on it, and I poked around on the internet as far as writing a book, and found a publisher, Arcadia Publishers, which they do a lot of history books, and I had to fill out an application. I think it was probably 10 pages long, with a lot of detail of your sources, how you're going to write the book, how you're going to market the book, if you're comfortable doing presentations and media appearances, all that to promote the book. So I was given 1 year to do it, knocked out the book, all the resources and that I had put together, all the research, all the photographs, all of that, and found really basically the history of cycling in Chicago started about 1895 with mm-hmm. Ignaz Schwinn, mm-hmm. immigrated over mm-hmm. from Germany, mm-hmm. started the Arnold Schwinn Bicycle Company, and grew from there. And Schwinn became the largest bike manufacturer located in Chicago in the world. At one point, they had something like 55% market share of all bikes sold in the United States, which is incredible. I was also a Schwinn kid growing up.
0: Yep.
1: I remember growing up in the Chicago suburbs, and I had 3 Schwinn bikes, and they were built to last. Let's put it that way. Oh, yeah. They were steel. And
0: do you remember the make?
1: Yes.
0: I mean, the model, right?
1: I had a Continental.
0: Nice.
1: Yeah, I had a Continental. I had a Varsity.
0: Yep.
1: And then I had, like every kid in the suburbs, like a BMX bike.
0: Yeah.
1: That kind of thing. And it was made of steel. You could run it into a wall and nothing would happen. And my dad taking me to Beatty Bikes in Des Plaines, Illinois to buy a new bike or get a tire or what have you. So, you know, I go back, you know, with Schwinn and always had Schwinn bikes.
0: Yeah.
1: So, you know, you have that history here, and it's, so the book goes from 1895 all the way when it was published in 2017, and the fact that Chicago is a huge bike city, a lot of bike trails, a lot of bike functions, a lot of events going on, all of that, and the infrastructure that the city has put a lot of money towards mm-hmm. to make it a big bike city. Mm-hmm. So it's interesting. The first couple weeks it came out, it was an Amazon bestseller. It was number 2. It peaked at number 2 on Amazon for sports books. I couldn't believe it. And it was part of it was full disclosure, all the pre-orders had kind of backed up, and then they were released.
0: Boom.
1: Yes.
0: Yeah. Cool.
1: Day one. Cool. So. Great
0: backstory. Well, there's great history, and I want to dive into that with you, with some of those folks. But first, I got to do some housekeeping. Now, down here, growing up in River City, we always called it the Criterium, but you said Criterium. Am I saying Italian? Am I doing this? Am I offending some sensibilities?
1: Well, we call them crits.
0: Crits, okay.
1: Criterium, and you're a crit rider.
0: But we always called it the Moline Criterium.
1: So. That's fine.
0: All right. You're going to let me slide on that.
1: I'm not going to offend anybody.
0: Well, and just on the notion of Schwinn. So my old man started out he was just as much a Schwinn guy as he was a Lutheran. And he Super Sport for himself, his spouse, my 2 older brothers. We also had the old Fastback. Mm-hmm. With the 5-gear shifter right in the middle, which you did not want to take riding on dirt bikes, because if you came off that seat, you were hurting. So, everybody converted those into dirt bikes because it was harder to get your hands on one. And then you put the knobby tires on, different forks, you know, this kind of stuff. But at the time, he was really into Schwinn 10 speeds. They didn't make one small enough. I think I was in 4th grade at the time, something like that. They didn't make one. So, Jerry and Sparky's, a dealership right across the river here, sold them on a Peugeot. So my first 10 speed was a Peugeot mm-hmm. and it's so rinky dinky tiny. And then from that time on, I don't think he ever bought another bike from anywhere but Jerry and Sparky's. He got into Fuji, for a while. And then of course, eventually landed on Trek, Treadway, President Treadway, of the college, who was a good friend of his as a retirement gift. He gave him a Bruce Gordon, that was made for him, by a handmade, bike maker out in, San Francisco. He got me into Motobicon. Doesn't even exist anymore.
1: Yeah.
0: I just remember he was so excited by Super Sports. And they were great bikes. They were fantastic bikes.
1: Fantastic bikes and a fantastic story.
0: I always thought the Paramount was better, though, right? Is that, would you go with that?
1: Yeah, that's the, yeah.
0: That was their highest model.
1: Yeah, that was their highest model. And oh, yeah. We can talk about that, too, as well.
0: Well, he was kind of cheap, you know. It goes with the family story.
1: Frugal.
0: Frugal. We'll go with frugal.
1: Frugal's a little.
0: Well, and it's great that Chris McAuliffe, the author of Cycling in Chicago, is here this week because Bike to Work Week kicks off Monday morning with a, and we, you know, we have these great riverfront trails here, and we're going to talk about that in a minute too. But thanks to the leadership of Dean and Deb Mathias, who are legends in our community, they do a different breakfast every day of the week. So we have the paths that go through all of our towns. We'll have a little thing at the Bass Street Landing in Moline on Monday. I think it wraps up with one in Schwiebert Park or near Schwiebert Park, downtown Rock Island, but they go to downtown Bettendorf, downtown Davenport. It is a fantastic time. So your timing of your visit is great, Chris. And just wanted to let people know that we'll be back here in just a minute. We're going to take our traditional bottom of the hour break, but wanted to let you know that if you are into Bike to Work Week, you can find out all of the details, all of the schedule at the website of the Quad Cities Bicycle Club. It's a fantastic organization that advocates for bike safety and for living a good life on two wheels. We'll be back in just a moment. My guest today is Chris McAuliffe, author of Cycling in Chicago. 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
0: 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This is The Conversation on WVIK. My name's Kai, and my guest is Chris McAuliffe, an old friend who is back in town. He is, the book's been out long enough that you're not on a book tour or anything, but I'm grateful to have a chance to, because I got a chance to see the book. It's got a great chronicling of the history of the city of Chicago, but you also do a very good job talking about the ways that policy makes cycling not only more enjoyable, but safer in the city of Chicago. So first, tell me a little bit about how you began to be interested and then chronicled that. And then we're going to talk about what lessons other joints can learn. But how do you write about bike safety?
1: Yeah. And a couple things. You've got several groups in the Chicago area, Active Transportation Alliance, for example, that advocate for bike lanes, that advocate for bike safety. They have, Bike to Work Week, so all of that, combined with the municipalities. And, I use Chicago as an example. Even going back to the Daily years, the first Daily and the second Daily, the Sun, they were interested in bike infrastructure and trails, bike lanes, that type of thing, particularly the Sun. And so they devoted a lot of infrastructure dollars to the lakefront path and a lot of the bike lanes. And then you've got a lot of different groups, like I said, Active Transportation Alliance. There's some suburban groups that advocate for bike lanes, bike safety programs, all of that. So, it's a partnership, private and public sector together, with a common interest that, bicyclists, they certainly legally, they have every right to ride on the streets and on the roads, and that you have to kind of find a partnership, if you will, between vehicle traffic and bicycle traffic to make it safe. And whether it's in the city of Chicago or any other municipality, kind of that template, mm-hmm. if you've got that going, it's a template for success. Mm-hmm. And they've come a long, long way in the city as far as doing that. And I see, some of it here in the Quad Cities, mm-hmm. the bike lanes and
0: yep.
1: a lot of the programming, Quad City Bicycle Club, and things that, that they're doing. So that's good to see. And I've never ridden the I-74 bridge, but I think
0: you're going to do that today.
1: Okay. And I'm not particularly fond of bridges, but let's do it.
0: Oh, this is so amenable. I mean, when you cross the river here, and this is why this is a big place for cycling. So two national trails intersect here. Yeah. So there's the Mississippi River Trail that you can take. You got to ride on some roads along the way, but you can take it between St. Paul and New Orleans.
1: Yeah.
0: And they're working on the Grand Trail across the United States east to west, and it will cross here. And we're in the process of rebuilding the I-80 bridge. Mm-hmm. And thanks to some local governmental partnerships with Iowa and Illinois local governments, that'll have a bike lane too. It'll be fantastic. So the one thing I like, I'm so grateful when I see bike lanes, but I gotta pick on this just a little bit, Chris, and I want your help.
1: Yeah.
0: The concern is they're like bus routes. They can't go everywhere, right? So if you're a commuter, like I like to commute, you're going to be riding on surface streets that don't have bike lanes. And so if I could have one message to every motorist, if I need to get around a parked car, and you know, like a lot of streets in an older town like this, you've got on one street, you've got enough space for a parked car on either side and then a lane, right? And if I need to get around a parked car, you legally as a driver have to wait for me. You can't go brushing past me as cars are coming the other way. I wish more drivers understood that they got to give me 3 feet by law. And it doesn't matter if it's 3 feet from the curb. No, it's 3 feet from my left. Mm-hmm. So I just wish more motorists understood that. I will say they're a lot better than they used to be. I used to get honked at, spat at, all kinds of things like that right here in River City. And I don't see that as much anymore. I think people respect it when a rider is following the rules because we have these doggone throttle bikes that are going around acting like idiots and riding on sidewalks. So I hope it's a mutual respect kind of a thing. But what lessons, what would you like to share with, you know, there could be as many as 5 people listening right now, Chris. I don't know. what message would you share with motorists who might be listening right now?
1: Yeah, if you're, and it goes, it's both sides.
0: Yeah.
1: So yeah, as a motorist, cut the cyclist some slack. You know, they're on maybe a 20-25 pound commuter bike. You're in a car, several thousand pounds of steel and glass and rubber. Cut them some slack. So they don't have any protection. They don't have any airbags. They don't have fenders. So understand where they're coming from. On the flip side, bicyclists, and I particularly see this in Chicago, stop signs are optional. You know, they blow through stop signs. That infuriates, and I understand, cyclists or motorists.
0: But it infuriates me as a cyclist. Because I want to yell at him. You're making it harder for the rest of us.
1: Absolutely.
0: A cyclist has to follow every single rule in rules of the road that a motorist does.
1: Rules apply to both sides.
0: Yeah.
1: And so, you know, I see that bad behavior, and they just blew through stop signs, as if they don't
0: wear
1: exist.
0: Helmets.
1: Don't wear helmets. Blow through red lights. You know, it's just, and that infuriates, it infuriates motorists to the point where, you know, they may be having a bad day, potential road rage, and then some guy, you know, is
0: being an idiot.
1: Being an idiot. And, you know, it just doesn't bode well. So, you know, you've got both sides have to have some restraint. Both sides have to have some respect for each other. That's kind of what I would say. And, you know, for cyclists, use those bike lanes, you know, when you can. Yeah. Use that infrastructure.
0: Yeah.
1: So,
0: you know,
1: if there's a dedicated bike lane for commuters, that's where you should be.
0: Yeah.
1: And they've got those in Chicago. You've got Milwaukee Avenue, for example,
0: lovely.
1: Yeah.
0: Love it.
1: Dedicated bike lanes. And people understand that, hey, you know, you've got to share the road. Mm-hmm. And you're absolutely right. It's not just common courtesy. It is the law.
0: Yeah, right. Well, so full disclosure, when we're done here, Chris has brought a bike along. So we're going to take a little ride afterwards, and I'm going to show him some of our great trails and that
1: absolutely.
0: Kind of thing. So what are some of your favorite, but I will say that a lot of us here in the Quad Cities do a little bike tourism in Chicago because you can throw your bike on the Amtrak at Princeton or Galesburg and take it right down to Union Station. You got to ride some surface streets, get down, but the sky's the limit. What are some of your favorite trails in Chicago?
1: So for me, of course, you have the Lakefront Path, which is world famous. Mm. We lived in the Lincoln Park neighborhood of Chicago for years and now live in the village of Lombard.
0: Mm-hmm.
1: And one of the things—
0: Prairie Path? There you go.
1: And we actually have two. So there's Prairie Path and the Great Western Trail, which is also rails to trails, just not as famous. It's about 20 miles long. The Illinois Prairie Path is 62 miles of trails. It's the former Chicago, Elgin, and Aurora and Elgin right away. The railroad went out of business in the mid-1950s, and it was dormant for years. It was just an empty weed-choked right away. And some visionaries out in the suburbs wanted to turn it into the first really rails to trails in the United States. And so it's a huge asset. And I remember when we were looking at houses a couple of years ago, when we were planning to move, I said, you know, let's get something near the Prairie Path. And the house we bought, gorgeous house, two blocks from the Prairie Path. So sometimes after work, not enough, but sometimes, you know, on the weekends or after work, just hop on the bike, go ride on the Prairie Path. And it's a think of it as a 62 mile greenway.
0: Yeah. How far west does it go now?
1: So it actually links up. It goes as far west as the Fox River, and it links up with the Fox River Trail.
0: Okay.
1: So you have a branch. You have an Aurora branch. It basically all split off at Wheaton. You have a Wheaton to Aurora branch, and then Batavia as well. And then you've got Geneva and then Elgin.
0: Okay, because I thought that the goal was just going due west was to eventually get it as far west as like Sycamore, but it's not going out that far. Or
1: Great Western Trail. Western Trail. There's two segments of the Great Western Trail, and there's a gap right out by, like, I think it's West Chicago, and then it picks up again and goes all the way out to Sycamore.
0: Yeah.
1: But you can link up with the Fox River Trail, and which I've done, ride the Illinois Prairie Path to the Fox River Trail and ride along the Fox River, and that actually goes all the way up to the McHenry County Trail. You can ride to Wisconsin.
0: Well, and right here in River City, from not too far from where we're sitting on the Augustana campus, you can start on the Mississippi River Trail, the MRT in Sunset Park, Rock Island, and ride 67 miles to Savannah.
1: Yep.
0: Which is a pretty nice ride. Have you ever done that one?
1: I've ridden on it. Okay. I haven't ridden all the way to
0: Savannah.
1: Well,
0: you're going to ride on it again today.
1: Indeed.
0: Well, right now, friends, we're going to take a little bit of a break. My guest is Chris McAuliffe, among other things. He's the author of Cycling in Chicago. He's also a commander of the United States Coast Guard Reserve. We're going to be back in a little bit. Who knows what we're going to talk about, but we'll probably find some inspiration from this week's installment of Rock Island Lines with Roald Tweet.
4: This is Roald Tweet on Rock Island. Within a few miles of Rock Island lie several prehistoric mounds of the kind that dot much of the Mississippi River Basin between Ohio and the Mississippi River. Some are burial mounds, others are effigies of birds or animals, ranging from a few feet to the towering mounds at Cahokia across from St. Louis, reminiscent of Mayan ruins in Central America. They created a stir among early 19th century anthropologists. We once thought these magnificent and mysterious objects could not be the work of the savage red man. Enemies have always been barbarians and not quite human. And so, in a moment of high science fiction, 19th century historians and scientists invented a great race called the Mound Builders, who were here before the Indians, a culture as civilized as Athens, as magnificent as lost Atlantis. William Cullen Bryant, whose poem Thanatopsis you may have memorized in fifth grade, visited the Illinois mounds in 1832 and wrote the poem The Prairies, in which he imagines this great race who built the mounds and tamed the buffalo. All day this desert murmured with their toils, till twilight blushed and lovers walked and wooed in a forgotten language. Then, Bryant continues, the barbarous red man came and destroyed these civilized people. The implication was clear. Our taking Indian lands away was justified by their sins against the mound builders. We now know there was no such race. The mounds were built between 500 BC and 1000 AD by woodland Indians, ancestors of the historic Indians such as the Sioux, and we have had to revise our ideas of savage. Excavations from the mounds have uncovered grizzly bear teeth from Canada, copper from the Great Lakes, shells from the Atlantic and Pacific, and obsidian from Mexico. These were world travelers and traders who made an interstate highway of America's rivers, while most Europeans walked. The moral? Popular history is sometimes more convenient than factual.
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0: And we get to hear it week in and week out here on The Conversation, thanks to listeners just like you, because WVIK exists. And it exists because folks like you have gone to WVIK.org and found that not-so-subtle big red donate button. 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As long as we're throwing out URLs, I'll tell you that the Quad Cities Bicycle Club that I mentioned earlier, you can find that. That's just as easy. QCBC.org. My guest this week is Chris McAuliffe, and we've been talking a lot about cycling in Chicago, but do you cycle elsewhere?
1: Yes. In fact, cycling in the Quad Cities, going back 20 years ago, I believe I did. I did do Tomrov twice.
0: Nice.
1: 100, and that's when I first started out. And I think the first year nearly killed me because it was about 92 degrees, and we were climbing hills in Galena, and it seemed like it would never end. And I think I did that weekend 192 miles.
0: Okay, so for folks, if you're not aware, Tomrov stands for Tour of the Mississippi River Valley, and that's a premier bike ride that's sponsored by the Quad Cities Bicycle Club. It had to take a hiatus for a couple of years, but it's back. It's coming back, baby. And the motto of this, because you leave from the Quad Cities and you're going to ride up to Dubuque, and the motto of the ride was, the real hills start at mile 75. Because you get up around Hanover, Illinois, and you're following the river, and isn't this pleasant? Because you're basically river elevation, and you're going up and down the highlands a little bit. That's fine. And then all of a sudden, you're going up, up, up, up, up. You get up to a ski lodge up there, and then you come down on one of the steepest grades of any hill in the state of Illinois, Blackjack Road.
1: You bet.
0: And there's even a warning sign of such a steep grade. And I would never want anyone to ride that with bad brakes, but you make your way down. You come into Galena, then you ride up around Cincinnati Mound in Wisconsin, and you come in, and it's the cruelest ride, too, because now you've done 105 miles. The last mile is uphill to get back up to the college campuses in Dubuque, but it is a delightful ride. One of my favorite memories of my life is I got to ride it with my father in the spring of 2004, and that was my first century, 106 on day one, 92 on day two.
1: Yeah.
0: It'll keep you riding.
1: Yeah, I was sore for a week, tired for a week, but they do a great job. And yeah, there is a vibrant just cycling community here in the Quad Cities. A lot going on, a lot of trails. Obviously, you've got the Mississippi River and the Mississippi River Trail and the Ben Butterbrook Parkway, part of that. And so you've got some spectacular scenery there that is, it's just first rate. You've got also... Sylvan Island. And I want to talk about that for a little bit, which is connected to the Mississippi River Trail and was closed for several years. Mm-hmm. Sylvan Island is a favorite place for me to go when I can get away and just ride the trails there. Interesting backstory. As you know, it was a steel mill.
0: Mm-hmm. Republic Steel Foundry.
1: There you go.
0: Yeah.
1: Knocked down, and I think it was just empty. It was just ruins for decades. Norm Moline and a few others here in the Quad Cities spearheaded the effort to get that made into a park. And so it's nice that you can bring back an industrial landscape, an industrial zone, and make it a recreational area. I was involved in Chicago Big Marsh, which is on the southeast side of Chicago, the industrial, big industrial part of Chicago, a lot of steel mills, chemical factories, what have you. It's basically a brownfield, unused for decades, just a dumping ground. The city and the park district and Friends of Big Marsh, I was on the board, were able to convince the city to turn that into not only a bike park, but a recreational area, a natural area. A lot of migratory birds, as I understand, come across Lake Michigan, and that's kind of where they hang out, if you will. So Big Marsh, very, very similar to Sylvan Island and bringing that back. You've got, of course, the I-74 bridge, the connection between Illinois and Iowa. That's just great to be able to cut across the river, spectacular views. Certainly the Hennepin Canal, both parts of it. I've ridden just the part from Sterling on down, but the famous Hennepin Canal, the parkway, that the trail, the bike trail that just parallels the canal. Very peaceful, very tranquil. You might see an occasional canoeist, kayaker on there, but you've got farmland on each side, and it's just a greenway all the way through. And you can, you know, you can ride it for 10 miles, you can ride it for 80 miles if you want, depending on beautiful day like today, you want to go long.
0: Well, and this the program thrives on story. So I got to fill in a little bit of the details on Sylvan Island. In the early 70s, students would go down there from Augustana. And what they started to notice was there was a lot of unregulated dumping by local companies. Mm-hmm. Don't need to name any names. Some of those names don't even exist anymore. But they were just dumping on the island. And so, yes, Norm Moline, but he also had an ally in the chaplain at the time, a guy named Richard Swanson. And the of them went to the city council, and they got zero response. Zero response. But Swanson was an Eagle Scout, and he knew that Mr. Helene, who was part of the ownership and leadership of the Montgomery Elevator Company, so his opinion really mattered a lot, was also fond of scouting. And so he brought some of these students to talk to Mr. Helene. And when they got him to take notice of this wonderful potential resource, they started to, well, they stopped the dumping, and they started cleaning up the more noxious and toxic things that had been dumped there previously. And for a long time, there's a great organization called the Sylvan Island Dreamers that was founded in the neighborhood just east of where we are now, the Floreciente neighborhood in Moline. And they really work, guys like Jesse Perez, to protect that island and put in just the right amount of infrastructure, right? So some scenic overlooks. There's still the bones of the old factory. And when I was a kid growing up 10 blocks from there, that was the best place to play. You could imagine any landscape from anything, any period in time that was existed there. And it was it's always been a magical place. So if you go down there, stop for a minute and read that plaque about Norm Moline and this hippie pastor with a bunch of Augie students who helped to start the ball rolling. Yeah. And others that Mr. Roger, there's a guy named Thomas Roger, lots of folks who were instrumental in salvaging that island and turning it into a place of beauty. And one of the best things that could have happened, Chris, is when the bridge went out. So the bridge was deemed unsafe. And you couldn't even walk out there, right? They went, had completely closed off. And I got to sneak out there a couple of times when I was kayaking with my son, because you can portage around the downstream end of the island, so you don't have to go through the locks and dams. And it was magical to see what nature did in 2 or 3 years to reclaim it itself. And now it's back, and Fork, Friends of Off-Road Cycling here in the Quad Cities, they do some great events there and around it, and it's a great place. I'm so happy to hear you mention it. I'll throw one right back at you. You talked about the Lakefront Trail a couple of years ago. My spouse and I, we inherited this side-by-side recumbent tandem. It's amazing. And we took it up and got on the trail, and we rode from that children's hospital down in the south at
1: La Rabita.
0: Thank you. And then rode all the way up to well, a little past Buckingham Fountain. Magical ride. Yeah. Magical ride. So anyway, others that you want to talk about from here or elsewhere?
1: Yeah, no, and again, we left off with the Hennepin Canal, but you got I-74, Duck Creek Trail. You know, you really do have, and then you just have a lot of just we talked about earlier, like the bike infrastructure and the hills, and you know, the ability to get from point A to point B and bike trails. And it's nice to see that they've devoted some time, effort, and energy and dollars to make it bike friendly. So, you know, the Quad Cities has a vibrant bicycling scene, and you know, I've come down here several many times over the years, just to again get away from Chicago and ride. And the Sylvan Island example kind of stands out. You know that you've got.
0: You have a race in the Criterium?
1: Yes, years ago.
0: Okay, ever going to come back? You got a place to crash.
1: I'm retired. Thank you. I'm retired from cycling.
0: Okay.
1: And
0: from racing.
1: I'm sorry. Retired from racing. Yes. There not from. Go. I'll never retire from cycling. from racing. But yeah, you've got a vibrant, you know, in Sylvan Island, they've got a mountain bike race there.
0: Yeah, and,
1: you know, you've
0: it's
1: got
0: fantastic.
1: Coming up, I think on the 25th is the Crit, the Criterium race.
0: Yeah.
1: So, you know, there is a lot going on here in the Quad Cities. And again, the landscape, you're kind of blessed with all this great hills and landscape and everything makes it, you know, just a lot more enjoyable.
0: I don't know that you mentioned Illiniwek. Are you familiar with what's going on there?
1: Yes, but go ahead.
0: Well, so it was another partnership, the Forest Preserve District of Rock Island County and Friends of Off-Road Cycling. We now have, it's the same trail, but with signage, depending on the day of the week, will determine which direction you go. So we are no longer having bikes and walkers surprising each other. Because the bikes are always going to go faster than the walkers, and they can see them as they're coming along and up ahead, because they're still moving, just a little bit slower. But it's a phenomenal thing. It was the brainchild of the folks with Fork, and very grateful for all of their work in that. And then the other thing is, we're going to eventually get a new I-80 bridge. When we got the I-74 bridge, they built a lovely, lovely path that goes over a bike lane. It's well used. There's a nice rest spot in the middle with an Oculus. It's very, very cool. But in order to do that, local governments have to agree with the Illinois, Iowa, and U.S. Departments of Transportation that they will maintain it. Mm-hmm. You don't want to just leave it up there, right? So I'm proud that the Rock Island County Forest Preserve District and a couple of other local governments on the Iowa side have agreed to maintain a bike path on the new I-80. Mm-hmm. Now the challenge is, to my Iowa friends, you guys got to get serious. I mean, there's been great extensions of the trail, the Riverfront Trail on the Iowa side from Credit Island, and then to connect through Sunderbrook Park and go across the Duck Creek and come around. But we got to keep growing that. For years, people in the Iowa Quad Cities erroneously claimed that their property rights extended down to the water's edge. Not true. And so you can have a path, and eventually there was a path that goes all the way along through Bettendorf. But we need to connect it up through Pleasant Valley and keep going up all the way up to LeClaire, and it'll be a magical time for biking in the Quad Cities.
1: Yeah. Like I said, just a very vibrant community. The landscape, the fact that you've got the river here really sets it apart. Really
0: so
1: does.
0: One thing I like to ask my interesting guest friends is about what you've been reading, consuming, media, anything like that. So in between riding and writing and serving our nation in the Coast Guard, plus your professional pursuits, you ever get any time to read or anything like that?
1: Yeah, I actually, you know, I don't watch a ton of TV, but I'll watch some TV I'll watch Yellowstone shows and some of the Taylor Sheridan stuff, and but also reading. I still like to read books. You know, in fact, the most recent book I read was on Grant, President Grant.
0: The new biography from blanking on his name. He's written a couple of other presidents.
1: That
0: he
1: guy.
0: Wrote Hamilton.
1: That guy.
0: Yeah. Well, you keep talking. I'm going to find that.
1: All right. So
0: Ron Chernow. I didn't need to look at Ron Chernow.
1: There you go.
0: Outstanding book.
1: Fascinated with General Grant. Mm. And part of it is the Illinois connection. But my wife and I were up at Galena for a weekend. And, you know, I knew of General Grant. And we went to his home and walked downtown Galena. And I saw this plaque. You know, when I talk about history, and history you can relate to, there's a plaque. It's not like some T-shirt souvenir shop, but it was in 1860, the tannery retail outlet for his father-in-law's company. Grant was working behind the counter selling hides and saddles and that type of thing. And the plaque said this is where he worked. And essentially, he was down and out, brought his family up to Galena. And then the Civil War started. He went back into the Union Army. The local congressman had kind of recommended him to Lincoln. Lincoln was looking for generals that could actually win. And just, you know, kind of worked his way up. Just hard work and just success on the battlefield. Fascinating guy, because you would have never thought this guy, just down and out, you know, working behind a counter in 1860, would rise to general of the army, a four-star general, and later president of the United States for two terms, and one of the most famous people in the world. Anyways, this book, fascinated. I got it at the library and just read it, I think, in a matter of just a couple weeks, and it is a thick
0: That's book. An accomplishment. It took me forever to read that book. I don't, I've never been a speedy reader, but.
1: And so, yeah, you talk about reading. That was a great read. Very fascinating guy.
0: You know, there's so many facets to him, but what I really learned was how much of an advocate of public education he was.
1: Yes.
0: He understood there is a direct tie between an educated citizenry and a functional democracy. And when you erode one, the first, the latter will erode too. And I think we're in the middle of a great laboratory about that right now. But the way he spoke about the need for an informed and educated electorate, I find it very, very inspiring. And then I mentioned I had some students in Springfield this week. We always go to the, we walk past the old state capitol, and there's that desk underneath the staircase where he was the adjutant general of the state of Illinois trying to organize volunteers. And then he led, he was at the head of the column, and they went down and had a big battle in Missouri. And he began to secure his reputation as a great military leader.
1: Yeah, so, you know your history.
0: So do you, my friend. And my friend, by the way, is Chris McAuliffe. And guess what? We just ran out of time. How do you like that?
1: Well, Kai, I've enjoyed this. It's great to be back. It's great to be back at WVIK, and thank you for having me on.
0: I'd say it's about time for us to take a little bike ride.
1: I think you're right. It's a beautiful day. Get out there.
0: That's right. All of us should get out there. We're very, very fortunate in the Quad Cities to have incredible open spaces, and you just need to go and enjoy them. That's going to have to do it for this week. My thanks once again to my guest, Chris McAuliffe, author of Cycling in Chicago. Now, remember, friends, you can always catch the conversation twice each week on WVIK, Saturday morning live at 10 o'clock, right before Wait, Wait, Don't Tell Me. Then there's a rebroadcast Monday evenings at 8, right after Fresh Air. 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Well, from the campus of Augustana College, this is Kai Swanson inviting you to join us next week for The Conversation on WVIK, when our guest will be Kirk Marski, who heads up the German American Heritage Center in Davenport. They've got a lot of great programming going on, and we'll learn all about it right here on The Conversation on WVIK. Thanks for tuning in.

0: Now to you, Chica, again, you are arguing on the yes side. You believe that repatriation should happen from museums. The floor is yours.
1: So as a young art and art history student at the University of Nigeria in Nsukka, I had absolutely no firsthand encounter with some of the finest artistic heritages of Nigeria, including, for instance, the 400 years old Royal Benin Arts, and even the 19th and 20th century sculptures of my own Igbo people of southeastern Nigeria. Years after graduation in 1995, I had the wonderful luck of seeing these Benin bronzes at the British Museum. It took many more years for me to see the Igbo sculptures that my own mother, who is 81, still mourns their loss. From my hometown in 1968, I had to see them at the Musée Branly in Paris. Now, my education, therefore, was impaired because of the 1897 British soldiers' looting of the Oba's palace, carting away 5,000-plus objects, kept some for themselves, while the British government gifted about 1,000 of these works to the British Museum and sold off the rest to Western collectors. And during the Nigerian Civil War of 1967 to 70, European dealers sponsored looting raids of shrines in the Biafra war zone in southeastern Nigeria. Many of them ended up where? The Paris Museum. So do these museums have any moral right to keep these stolen objects from my homeland? I bet they don't. And of course, the argument is that they are universal museums. And I guess the question is, universal to whom? People like me who have no access to these museums because they are guarded by visa regimes, by nations that are keeping these objects from humanity, such as myself. I think there's something terribly wrong about this.
0: Thank you, Chica. And finally, we bring it to you, Mario. Once again, you are on the side arguing, along with Dominic, no, museums should not be repatriating cultural artifacts. Please tell us why.
2: So we are being asked to bow at the altar of cultural justice. It's a lovely phrase, isn't it? But this fashionable concept rests on a fatal contradiction. It can only survive by negating the truth. And without truth, there can be no justice. True justice requires looking at the historical record exactly as it is. Cultural justice, on the other hand, demands historical amnesia. It asks us to retroactively criminalize the past, to infantilize the people of the past, negating their agency, and to pretend that handing over an ancient artifact to a modern bureaucracy magically heals the wounds of history. Against this tide of sentimental revisionism stands the institution of the museum itself. The party opposite will try to frame our museums as active crime scenes. But I remind you that a museum is fundamentally a place of truth. It exists to showcase the history of a people, both the glorious and the brutally uncomfortable. To do this, it relies on objective evidence, not modern emotion. To empty this institution piece by piece, it's not an act of liberation. It's actually cultural vandalism. What we are witnessing is an unholy alliance of 19th century nationalism, modern populism, and an overwhelming desire by Western elites to simply feel good about themselves at the expense of historical reality. So what are we really asking ourselves here is, do we want museums to be temples of truth, or just provide a cheap therapy session for misguided post-colonial guilt?
0: Thank you very much, Mario. Thanks to all of you for your opening statements. We're going to take a quick break. More open to debate right after the break. Stay with us.
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0: traditional Irish trio Socks in the Frying Pan. And guest host Brooks Blevins presents part one of his series recounting the history of the Ozark Land Jamboree. 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
2: Welcome back to Open to Debate. I'm John Donvan, and we are debating the question, should museums repatriate cultural artifacts? Our debaters are Chika Okeke-Ogulu and Leila Aminadelwe. They're on the yes side, and opposing them on the no side, Dominic Zellwood and Mario Trabuca della Torretta. I want to sum up what I think I heard as I listened and took notes on your opening arguments. So the side that's arguing, yes, the artifacts should be repatriated, are saying that it's fundamentally a matter of law and ethics. They're just saying, look at what happened in history. Many of these items were taken from their places of origins, from, I think they would call it, from their homelands, in violation of morality and ethics. And they also say placing them in these artifacts in places like London, New York, puts them out of reach of those who live in the places where these artifacts actually came from. The side arguing no, not against repatriation, says it's a fiction that objects have homes. They say there's an exonerating context to the journey they took, that the laws were different or non-existent at the time they were taken, and that by being gathered together in these great museums, they serve a public good by being presented in company with other artifacts from around the world where they tell a story of the human race writ large. So there's a lot to get into on this one. And I want to start by taking it to you, Chika, the argument from your opponents that the rules were different in the past, that you're applying modern day laws and ethics and values to the past, and that's unfair. You shouldn't be doing that. Can you take that on first, Chika?
3: Sure. One curious thing I find in the archives from the British soldiers is one postcard by one of the soldiers had at the back of the images of the stuff that they've looted from Benin, the word loot in quotes. So if that soldier thought that what they had were loots, I wonder when laws of looting were legal. The Igbo sculptures from southeastern Nigeria, these were taken in 1968 to 1970. There was a UNESCO 1954 convention that protected artifacts in zones of war. Now, I don't know if they're arguing now that those objects at the Musée K. Branly in Paris somehow were legally taken in 1968.
2: Let me take that to the other side. What I think I hear Chika saying is that some of the objects that are now in museums in the West and the North were taken much more recently than 150, 200 years ago, when already these laws were in place. So do you make a distinction between when objects were taken? I'll take that to you, Dominic.
4: Yes, absolutely. So the laws in force then, and we're going back talking about the Benin bronzes and other of the major collections from the 19th century. In those laws, there were things called military prize laws. In the UK, there was the Army Prize Money Act 1832. These laws set out specific systems for taking battlefield spoils, booty, loot, plunder. It's what you did when you won in battle, every single nation. The Bible is full of it. So the fact that we are not happy with it now, and I think we live in a better world without it, doesn't mean we can pretend that the laws were the same back then, because they weren't. And then in terms of the modern laws, Leila will correct me, but as far as I'm aware, there is not a single international, public international treaty or cultural norm that requires any museum like the British Museum or the Smithsonian or the Louvre to hand back their antiquities. What we have are a series of laws like the UNESCO 1970, which deals with cultural artifacts in peacetime, that deal with not stealing, not illicitly trafficking, items taken after the treaty came into force in 1970s.
2: Leila?
5: Laws protecting heritage actually date back centuries. But one thing that Dominic stated that I take umbrage with is that every nation did it. I think, first off, I don't think that's justification for taking property. And when the British went in and removed objects from Benin, there were already laws on the books that examined ownership. But we can't turn a blind eye to the fact that the Kingdom of Benin did not have equal power in protecting its property. There wasn't equal balance of power, and it wasn't simply that objects were taken during conflict, but they were taken in a very violent and forceful way, where people were killed, where people had limbs cut off as the British soldiers were going into a punitive expedition and removing property. And that context is incredibly important in determining how objects were taken.
6: Context is everything. Whenever we, for example, hear the soldier was labeling the photograph saying loot, yes, that's what it was called. But this doesn't mean that it was illegal. This doesn't mean that the word loot was used in the same way and with the same negative connotation as we use it nowadays in 2026. So if the law back then was allowing armed forces to take loot, what it was called back then obviously soldiers that were abiding by those laws were behaving lawfully and therefore in a morally justifiable way.
2: Okay, I want to move on to another piece of the argument that I heard. And I want to bring this to you, Chica. Your opponents say an artifact may have a place of origin, but that doesn't mean that it belongs to that place, that it has a home there, that things don't have homes. It's a powerful statement to be made, and I'd like to see what your response is to it.
3: So the cultural heritages of Europe, do they have homes?
2: Let me stop you right there and take that very focused question to Dominic.
4: No, they don't have homes. It's a complete fantasy. It's relatively recent in the history of the world. Nobody ever said in the past that objects have homes. Most objects in your home and my home don't have homes wherever they're made. But we seem to have created this sui generis category for antiquities to say they do have homes. It's neither legally nor morally normal.
3: So if they don't have homes, why did the government of England and Britain in 1963, just as African countries were gaining their independence, enact the British Museum Act of 1963, after 18 African countries won their independence? Why was that law placed, if not to protect the stuff that they had collected, looted from the African continent, to create a home for them in England, and then guard them with these visa regimes that make it impossible for Africans and many in the global south to have access to these cultural heritages? And you sit here and tell me that they don't have homes when they are homed and kept at the British Museum. I just don't get it.
6: Saying that objects are having a home is basically anthropomorphizing the object. It's basically giving the object a soul, which is something that is entirely impossible to do because they are inanimated objects. Some of the objects, actually most of the objects that we see in our museums nowadays are basically rubbish, are things that have been discarded and they were never intended to be in museums, and they are transformed by the fact of being excavated thousands of years later and looked at with such a forensic research methodology as the one that we exercise now.
4: So I think it's a really important issue to come back to what Chica raised. The British Museum Act 1963. Is probably about the 10th British Museum Act. The first one was in 1753 when it was founded. And that was the moment when the Parliamentary Trust was created, which all these objects are held by. And that is what made them inalienable. That is what made it so the trustees cannot give them to anybody else. And then the second point is that, you know, Europeans have heritage too. In Britain, Codex Amiatinus is the oldest Latin Vulgate Bible in the world, which is a really important document. It powered most of the scholarship of the Middle Ages in Europe. That Bible has been in Florence for over 1,000 years. Am I happy for it to be there? Yes, of course I am. It's an ambassador for the culture of early medieval England. It talks about the community of scholarship that existed in the church in Europe at that time. I see no point in bringing it back to England so that we can wrap it in a Union flag and say this is ours. This is part of the story of the development of Europe, as are the Benin Bronzes part of the story not only of Edo Nigeria, but also of interactions with colonial powers.
5: So I love the example that you give, Dominic, of this book, this volume being an ambassador. However, I think that misses the point. We're talking about countries that have experienced extensive loss and don't have those objects available to them at all. Maybe there's a misconstruction in the understanding of this, of how I think we're looking at this debate, but I don't think countries are asking for most of the objects back from museums. We're talking about select objects that are symbolic and important for countries. We're not asking for all objects to be removed or returned home or to their origins.
3: Let me just add to that. The idea that laws were made and they are legal when the people who, it's almost like the 1885 balkanization or division of the African continent, where European powers gathered together and decided the fate of the entire continent without a single representation. And so when we cite these laws made by the powerful and the wealthy against the subjected peoples as though these are universal laws, I really don't get it.
4: So there are Nigerian historians who speak about, why do we only ever talk about the British Empire and we don't talk about the Edo Empire? Why do we not talk about how the Edo Empire became wealthy in the first place, enabled to be able to make the brasses and have the affluence to do that, right? This is not a world in which it's a binary of good versus evil. This is a world in which there are complex histories. And in terms of what happens with the bronzes, since we're focusing on them, you know, there's a really interesting practical question about restitution. It's all very well to talk in the abstract sense about, well, things should go back to their home, which I wouldn't agree with anyway. But if you do accept that, how do you operate it? Who makes those decisions? So in Benin at the moment, there are probably, at least to my knowledge, at least 150 bronzes. But nobody can decide whether the Federal Republic of Nigeria, the region of Edo, or the Oba in Benin gets to keep them or display them. So when the new Museum of West African Art opened last November, not a single Benin bronze is on display. And that currently is still the position. So I'm not saying that that's a reason not to give them back. But I am saying restitution is a complex question. And to simply approach it from a moral standpoint that it's the ethical thing to do, it needs a lot of practical working out as well.
5: You're absolutely correct, Dominic, that restitutions are complex. And as a lawyer working in this area and involved in repatriations, I understand that and I agree to that point. However, there are also so many wonderful benefits that can be created through collaborations. So long-term loans that benefit everyone, use the expertise of people within their origin country and people within these institutions like the British Museum, that it's not a zero-sum game. Returning an object isn't a loss from a museum, but an opportunity to have access to loans, to expertise, to archaeological digs, to international relationships, to educating the public. And these are all positive things by working together to repatriate not all of the objects, but select objects. I think that's a really positive thing that should be celebrated, to allow objects to return to their homes. And I know you don't really like that that framing, but to go to their homes. Some of these objects are significant to people, are used for ceremonial practices, have other significance when they're returned to their origins. And I think we can celebrate that and kind of what we say in the law, expand the pie so that everyone can do well, returning objects to help local communities as well as the international community and the museum world.
2: Mario, do you seriously fear the dissolution of the modern universal style museum in the West, in the great cities, with this process? Do you really think it could go that far?
6: So if we decide that every Greek object has a right to be replaced into its original context, then I don't see why we need to do this for the Elgin marbles, but we cannot do that for a coin from any of the Greek cities. The other thing that I want to point out is that definitely we have museums collaborating together, and there is a nice flow of skills and knowledge that goes from one side to another, usually uplifting one of the source countries in a way, because they get to learn more how things are done in Europe and in the US, and that's definitely fantastic. But it's fantastic so long as it is voluntary. Whenever you have this collaboration and it's coming in good faith, not with a demand where we have one party that is actually trying to push forward a battle of revendication, talking about historical wrongs that are more imaginary than anything else, and then everything descends from there. And then you have the Western institution most of the time that has to basically fight a PR battle and basically get into a position where they are always defending themselves and they need to do something to look good.
2: Let me jump in on the look good point, because you said something quite provocative in your opening that I want to bring to Chico, which is that this movement to repatriate, you kind of described it as the something that's being driven by liberal guilt or progressive guilt to feel good. Chico, what about that argument? And I'd like to hear from you on it also, Leila.
3: Yeah, we've heard similar arguments about reckoning with slavery is a matter of guilt trip. So really, I think the question for me is that by the account of Benedict Savoy and Felwyn Sarr, 95% of Africa's significant cultural heritage is outside of the continent, and most of it was taken during the era of colonization. And so if we are really talking about a future that might be a global future, there's no way we can move forward with that without reckoning with that past. So I think that for us to think about a possible future, it cannot be on the basis of we're not returning anything, but we can somehow negotiate a relationship of exchange. How is that going to happen?
4: I think there are a plurality of views on this, though, because Nelson Mandela, for example, came to the British Museum in 2000 when the new Africa galleries opened. And he'd said he'd heard about the British Museum from when he was a small boy, and he'd always dreamed of coming there. And there he was in the Africa galleries. And he said it's his hope that it's this kind of bringing together of culture that ultimately leads to peace between people, because it's a unifying act.
3: That's great for Mandela. I wonder what my 81-year-old mother would say about the Igbo sculptures and ritual objects and figures that are the Cape Bronlea that she would never be able to visit, as Mandela did to London. So we're talking about a vast section of humanity that do not and cannot have access to the great British Museum and all the objects that it's hoarding.
5: Well, Dominic, I'd like to also respond to you in that I agree that seeing objects in these international museums do give people a sense of pride and help to share other cultures. And I think that's wonderful for humanity. But I think we have to look at the context in which objects were taken and also look at the numbers of objects. You don't need 1,000 objects from a culture, half of which or maybe 90% of which are in storage. These universal encyclopedic museums have most of their holdings in storage.
6: May I interject a bit on this museum point? Definitely, yes. A small portion of the holdings of a museum goes on display in the permanent exhibition. But then the museum is also a research institution. And whenever you are practicing research, then what you are doing is actually going to all of those objects in the warehouses that are pertaining to the same class. Because what you are doing by doing that, you are undermining research. You are undermining the ability to carry out academic research and publishing.
2: I have to break in, because we have to come up to a break. But before we do, I want to invite our listeners to join the conversation with us on Substack. 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Our question is, should museums repatriate cultural artifacts? When we return, we're going to be inviting some other voices to help us get at that question. That's right after the break. I'm John Donvan. This is Open to Debate.

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6: Welcome back to Open to Debate, where we're taking on the question, should museums repatriate cultural artifacts? I'm John Donvan. Our debaters are Chika Okeke Ogulu, Leila Aminadole. They are answering yes to that question, and answering no, Dominic Selwood and Mario Trabuca della Toretto. We are now going to bring in some other voices, and they're going to join us with some questions. And first, I want to welcome Elizabeth Marlowe. Elizabeth is a professor of art and director of the Museum Studies Program at Colgate. Elizabeth, thank you so much for joining us in the program. I know you've been listening, and I'm really looking forward to hearing what question you have for our debaters.
7: I would love to know if you make distinctions between the different types of objects, for example, human remains, objects that are still under worship in their country of origin, objects that are unique and rare, such as the Parthenon sculptures. One category that hasn't been on the table in this discussion is Holocaust repatriations. We willingly return things to families who were dispossessed during the Holocaust because we know the precise family from whom something was plundered. I wonder if we would put the Benin royal family in that same category as well.
8: In terms of difference of objects, I'll just speak very briefly about that. I think people can, human remains, that's a really great example. The British Museum has over 1,000 bodies from Sudan. They were given to them by the Sudanese government because the Sudanese government has no bioarchaeology preservation facilities. The museum charges scholars no fees to come and work on them. And they're doing extraordinary work with mapping cancer, coronary heart disease.
6: And Mario, Elizabeth also mentioned the case that I think probably in the minds of a lot of people listening, the return of art stolen from Jewish families during the Holocaust, making it clear that there are certainly cases where the moral imperative to return something that was looted is really obvious. So how do you respond to that?
9: I think that most of the categories that Elizabeth mentioned in her question are already covered by laws. We have laws on human remains. We have laws on the return of Nazi loot. We have laws on many other of these categories. Whenever we see something that has been performed illegally in terms of transfer of property from one place to another, definitely I'm the first one to say, yes, they need to go back. But we are not talking about this whenever we are talking about the Rosetta Stone, whenever we are talking about the Elgin Marbles, whenever we are talking about the Oaxacanaya, where we have clear historical evidence that they were acquired legitimately and in compliance with the law of the time. In that case, whenever you say, yes, but they are symbolic, they were not born symbolic. This symbolic aspect is something that we are giving to them ex post facto.
6: Elizabeth, has
10: John, can I respond to one thing about the Holocaust looted art? So what Holocaust looted art, what the Nazi Party did was actually try to legitimize these transfers and legitimize these takings. And the U.S. law came in decades later and created this whole other way of looking at these transactions. And so case law developed to actually rectify that transfer. But we haven't seen the same with antiquities. And I think it's in part the way that we think about ownership, national ownership versus individual ownership. With Nazi looted art, we see the faces of families. We know the victims. We know the names of those people. And people think of national ownership in a very abstract way. But essentially, it's the same thing.
11: The other point to make about research and the value of museums for research. Absolutely. But what would you say, Dominic, or Mario, to that young me at the University of Nigeria in Nsukka that was studying art that had no access to these same research resources that you enjoy in Italy or in London, precisely because much of that cultural heritage had been looted.
9: I say, let's give them a grant. Let's definitely empower that student to come to London and study all of that material. But that's not a reason to empty the British Museum and give every country the objects that were coming from that country originally.
6: Elizabeth, thank you for your question. It got us to some very interesting places. I really, really appreciate your joining the program. Now I'd like to welcome in Graham Boley. Graham is an investigative reporter who covers the world of culture for the New York Times. Graham, thanks for listening in, and we'd love to hear what you want to ask.
12: I'd like to clarify one thing Mario said earlier on, and then I got a bit confused. We've been talking a lot about historical stuff, very, very important, colonial era. In truth, a lot of the things that are going back at the moment, the thousands and thousands of objects, are not from that era. They turned out to have been taken from countries in recent years, post-war. And they're going back now based on local criminal law. In New York, for example, penal law, these are seen as stolen objects. They're going back on that basis. I guess this is for Dominic and Mario. The stuff that's actually going back now based on New York law, for example, you embrace that and you accept that? Or are you saying that even that is overdone?
8: In the legal world, you have international law and you have domestic law, right? And countries take responsibility for their own domestic law. So if a country legislates that all items that are connected with Holocaust looting go back, then they go back. That's fine. That's a country's domestic legislation, and it exists in the US, it exists in the UK. What we were talking about earlier in the program was antiquities. So that's not colonial era either. But these are when one state makes a claim against another state. And there are no laws before 1970 that allow any state to claim anything taken from another state. So you're right to make the distinction between the past and more recently, but equally you have to look at that distinction between domestic and international.
10: I do want to draw out the fact that 1970 isn't always a cutoff. For example, Italy has a patrimony law that grants ownership into the country that predates 1970. So does Greece.
8: And that's fine. And that's a domestic law. I'm trying to talk about a state claiming against another state. There are no laws that do that.
10: Like, that law in Italy has been recognized by other countries before 1970, and Italy has enforced that, and other countries have recognized that.
8: Right, but it doesn't pose obligations on other countries, right?
10: Under domestic law of other countries, they may recognize that ownership law. Not every country has, but many have.
9: There is no obligation, exactly. The 1939 Italy Cultural Heritage Law that you're referring to, yes, it has been complied to voluntarily in a way, or as a result of bilateral obligation entertained by one country and another. But this is not like an international convention like the UNESCO 1970, where everybody is voluntarily putting themselves forward and saying, yes, we do agree to abide to those principles. But anyway, all of this is in a way less relevant, because if we are talking about legitimately acquired museum pieces, it's one thing. If we are talking about stuff that you can prove in court that has been illegitimately acquired, then another set of rules and another discussion is to be had.
11: Yeah, Mario, I hear you. It still comes back to who makes the law for whose convenience. I think that we will always come back to this question, right? At various points in history, powerful nations made laws that were convenient to them. And I think what I'm hearing is we don't need to mess with those laws, because powerful countries made those laws, legitimized their actions against subject peoples. And we just have to leave it at that. I think that's what I'm hearing.
9: No, I don't think we need to leave it at that, because there is a reason why those countries were empowered to behave that way and enforce those laws. And this reason, the Jus Gentium, is the international law that says that there is a right of conquest, and that whenever a country conquests another, has an indisposable right to the public property of that particular country. So you can do a make this argument.
10: In looking at what happened in Benin, let's go back to that example, and looking at like the international context, the context of that taking was the scramble for Africa to cut up that continent and provide that property and those resources, cultural resources, natural resources, to divide up the continent and provide it to European powers. And yes, I don't think we should forget that context.
9: But look at that context historically. What we are talking about is European countries that have conquered the lands, and they were agreeing through bilateral or multilateral instruments of international law status the way they were disposing of these legitimately acquired in international law property. We don't agree now, by looking from 2026 backwards, we don't agree now the way things were done.
11: Yeah, Mario, but it's not about now. I don't know that in 1897, the Edo people or the Ashanti people or the Dahomey people thought that what the Europeans did was okay. So it's not that we're looking at it now. Right? It was okay to the British.
8: I think the trying to create a hierarchy or a scale of moral right or wrong is really, really difficult historically. And I think we should be very careful of it. So, for example, there is a group of African-Americans in the US who are telling museums in the US and Europe not to send the Benin bonzes back to Benin, because it would be rewarding the Obas family twice for slavery, because a significant amount of the wealth of Benin was created by selling African slaves that they'd kidnapped and enslaved to European slave traders. So I think just trying to paint it as Europeans bad, colonized countries good, is very, very difficult historically. There are complexities that need to be looked at as well.
13: Graham, I want to thank you for that question, because you certainly stirred something up. Thank you very much for joining us in the program. So I just want to bring in one question from somebody who's been watching live in our Substack audience. It's Lily. Is this necessarily a binary question, or is there a third option, offering compensation to the origin country for the stolen artifacts?
11: That's not a good third option. I think from what we've been saying throughout the program is that we need to rethink how we deal with the past. We need to rethink institutions that were established in an age of vastly unequal power relations.
13: Just very quickly, Dominic, the idea of compensation for these objects, are you a yes or a no?
8: It's context specific.
13: Okay, fair enough. All right, now's the time to bring this home with closing remarks. We're going to have each of you take a very, very short statement to sum up your argument. The team arguing yes is first. Which of the two of you would like to go first? Chico,
10: would you like to go ahead?
11: Sure. So imagine someone who inherited a classic car that she hoped to leave for her children. Then a wealthy neighbor comes along, seizes the car, packs it in his fancy garage. When the owner demanded the car back, the owner responds with a shrug, build a more deserving garage for the car so everyone in town can admire it. Meanwhile, the wealthy neighbor's garage is electric fenced to keep his distraught neighbor away from seeing the seized car. But he still says with a straight face, hey, you can see your car wherever you want it and whenever you want. Not only that, the wealthy man, to fend off the pesky car owner and her children, passes laws to legitimize the seizure because he can. So the question is, should the British Museum, the Musée K. Bromley, the Met, and others like them, so-called universal museums, return the significant looted and detained artifacts in their vaults to their original owners? I think we should all agree that the answer is a resounding yes.
13: Thank you. Now to the other side. Who would like to go first?
8: Great, I'll go first. Thanks so much. I don't know if any of you have been to the Natural History Museum in London, but there's a life-size model of a blue whale. And I went last year to take some photos. And there was a boy, maybe 8 years old, and he was just dumbfounded. He simply couldn't believe his eyes. He was astonished that he shares the planet with something so extraordinary. And that's what museums do. You can see a dozen pictures of a whale in a book or on a screen with a scale telling you it's 90 feet long. That's 2 Greyhound buses. But you don't process the size until you see it. And museums are where we get to process the extraordinary things we share the planet with. and that includes all human ingenuity and creativity down the ages. If we can't go and see the whale, or Stone Age tools, or a mummified Egyptian crocodile, or a Roman mosaic, or Viking ship burials, or a medieval astrolabe from Tehran, or all the other wonders of the past, then how do we bring the world together? Museums are a metaphor for how the present sees the past. Don't let that be a past in which each country only looks to itself and rejects the wonders of the human race. We have far more in common than the things which divide us. Museums are the only places where we can truly process those realities and be as dumbstruck as the boy with the whale. Let museums remain windows onto the world, not mere mirrors of our own societies.
13: Thank you, Leila. You are up next.
10: I love museums, but we cannot rely on the passage of time or past normative values to justify ownership. Repatriations are not a zero-sum game. Rather, they're an opportunity for everyone to benefit. When museums treat cultural heritage with respect, they build relationship and develop cultural exchange that benefits visitors, scholars, and future generations. What's more, repatriation is not about liberal guilt, but rather repatriations are celebratory homecomings, breathing new life and meaning into objects that were unlawfully or unethically removed from their contexts. They serve to heal a community while also enforcing values, demonstrating that all nations and all people should be treated with respect for their contributions to culture and history. We are not advocating for the removal and the return of all artifacts, but museums do have the ability to right some of the wrongs of our past through equitable treatment of cultural heritage. Access to cultural heritage is a human right. It's protected by international law because heritage wields incredible value. Art has the ability to heal, unify, and inspire. As such, centuries of international laws and legal conventions have been developed to protect heritage, provide people with access to their culture, and to contribute to our shared human story.
13: Thank you. And Mario, you get the last word arguing against repatriation.
9: As we conclude this debate, I want you to look past the comforting fiction offered to us by the side opposite. They want you to believe that we can magically undo the brutal realities of the 19th century simply by putting objects on planes, and that everything that is claimed was actually stolen, which I don't buy. If you take nothing else away from this debate, consider these three points. First, if museums truly are the crime scenes of history the side opposite say they are, then the absolute worst thing you can do is to hide the evidence. Returning these objects doesn't unburn ancient cities. It just makes us lie about our own past. If you think there was a crime, you do not serve the victims of history by wiping the crime scene clean. No, you keep everything exactly as it is, document and explain. Second, shipping a ritual object back to Africa just to lock it inside a modern climate-controlled vitrine is not decolonization. It's actually the final victory of westernization. It forces traditional African heritage into the straitjacket of Western property laws and museum culture. Finally, we are being asked to alter history to soothe the modern conscience. But the museum's duty is to truth, not therapy. We must refuse the demand to empty our institution just to make ourselves feel a little bit better.
13: That is a wrap on our debate. I want to thank you all, Chika, Leila, Dominic, and Mario, for the way you did this debate. You really shed light. You were interesting throughout, and you were also so fair-minded in the way you addressed one another, which is a goal of ours, to show that we can disagree without being nasty or rude about it. And we learned a lot from listening to you. So to all of you, thank you so much for joining us.
10: Thank you.
13: I also want to thank the questioners who came in, Elizabeth Marlowe and Graham Boley, for the questions they brought in and really got us to some interesting places as well. And finally, a big thank you to you, our audience, for tuning into this episode of Open to Debate. As a nonprofit working to combat extreme polarization through what you just saw, civil debate, our work is made possible by listeners like you, by the Rosencrantz Foundation, and by supporters of Open to Debate. Our chairman is Robert Rosencrantz. Our CEO is Leah Mathau. Andrew Lipson is head of production. Michelle DeBrasini is head of marketing. This episode was produced by Julia Serkin and Alexis Pangrazzi. The team also includes Gabrielle Iannicelli, Linda Lee, Scott Jacoby, Gabriella Mayer, and Katie Perry. Damon Whittemore mixed this episode. Our theme music is by Alex Clement. I'm John Donvan. We'll see you next time on Open to Debate.
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0: 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I live in Los Angeles, and I've got four kids, which means the family minivan is also something of a second home. 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
2: When you try to pigeonhole Latinos, then someone's bound to feel left out because, you know, that's not me. 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

0: You've got it on The Middle on WVIK, Quad Cities NPR. 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
4: This is The Middle. I'm Jeremy Hobson. This hour, asking if you have confidence in the integrity of the midterm elections. I'm joined by USA Today Chief Political Correspondent Philip Bailey and Tammy Patrick, Chief Programs Officer at the National Association of Election Officials. 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Just before we get back to the phones, Philip, I was watching a conference that Todd Blanche, the attorney general, the acting attorney general, was at, where he was asked about ICE going to the polls. President Trump saying, I suppose that I don't see anything wrong with that. If you're a legal citizen, why would you care? Wouldn't you want ICE to be at the polls? Do we think that the president is going to do that, send troops to the polls of any kind?
5: Well, look, as a political reporter for the past few years, Jeremy, I will tell you that I will never, ever begin to try to predict what President Trump may or may not do. Everything is on the table. ICE certainly could be deployed to those ballot locations across the country. We did see the president and the administration back off from the more aggressive immigration enforcement tactics after two American citizens were killed by ICE agents. So, you know, President Trump's numbers continue to plummet. The American people across the board, whether it's the war in Iran, whether it's handling of the economy, are giving him low approval numbers. But that doesn't mean that the president, who is clothed in immense executive authority and has done his best to sort of expand that executive authority and test the limits of it. So we really don't know. And I think that's what you see a lot of lawsuits already being prepared and groups already preparing for that now. Right, because it's not just whether or not these rules do change or not, whether the Save America Act changes or not. Part of voter suppression is simply the feeling that people are trying to keep you from voting, right? So if that is even out there, if there's the idea that there could be ICE agents or the idea that the military could be deployed, that by itself could be a deterrent. But the numbers that we're seeing in the forecast, where we're seeing these special elections, Trump in places that he won pretty decisively, and Republican candidates now losing by pretty high margins, that blue wave looks like it's going to be pretty high. So whatever red wall President Trump and his allies are trying to construct, I think everything's on the table, and folks across the board, election advocates, should be prepared for anything.
4: Let's go to Jane, who's calling in from Concord, Massachusetts. Jane, what about you? Do you have confidence that the election will be free and fair?
6: Not particularly. I have a few questions, actually, quickly. I think Lindsey Graham said several years ago that if everyone were allowed to vote, then the GOP couldn't win. And I think Trump did already try to steal the election with the fake electors. And he admitted at one point he lost by a whisker on some TV show. But 5 out of 50 states, I thought, had mail-in voting before COVID. And when more of them adopted, it seemed to work. And I think in Europe, people are expected to vote, almost required to vote. And they have national IDs, so maybe we should do that.
4: So
6: and
4: you,
6: I think
4: you would
6: we should
4: want,
6: have voting
4: you would want
6: baby
4: voter,
6: holiday.
4: But you're saying you would want a voter ID in order to vote?
6: Well, if everyone had a national identity card and an ID was provided in some way, you know, not just a crash 3 months to get it, but if it was part of our lifestyle, it would probably work out.
4: Yeah.
6: And I don't know if Democrats do that well fighting that, because it sort of seems like a common sense thing. But I wouldn't like it if they just suddenly imposed it on people who weren't
4: able to
6: get the ID.
4: Didn't have time to actually to get it, right?
6: Jane,
4: interesting point.
6: An event.
4: Yeah, Tammy Patrick, this is an argument that a lot of Republicans have made, which is that a lot of other countries, most other countries, require some form of ID in order to vote.
7: We vote a lot in this country compared to other countries. We vote on a lot of offices, a lot of races. We vote frequently. We vote on way more than any other country in the world. And we also are the most decentralized voting system in the entire world. So when you think about European countries, even Canada, they conduct their elections at the country level, at the federal level, at the national level. And that is just not the way that our system has been set up. And so while voter ID is something that is seemingly really popular for people across the political spectrum, when it was implemented in Arizona when I was there 20 years ago, we found people of all political parties didn't have what it took in order to get registered. They didn't have what it took in order to have their ballots be counted when they go to the polls to vote in person. And so even if it sounds like a common sense practical matter, something as simple as a birth certificate, is it a birth certificate issued by the hospital, by the city, by the county, by the state? All of those things can be the case in certain places, and when the statute is so distinct, it can cut people out even though they think they have the right paperwork because they were born here, they've never gone anywhere else, or they have a passport that's expired. So even though it sounds like a practical matter, I would just ask everyone to take a look at your own ID and see, do you actually have something that satisfies the requirement? And unfortunately, what most people will find is they really don't.
4: Right.
7: And that kind of changes things when it's going to affect you personally and not just the boogeyman that you've been told to fear.
8: Tammy, I got a quick question for you,
4: if I
8: may. So somebody wrote in and they said, like, I think it was in Colorado that you can track your vote and like the status of it, like Domino's pizza tracker kind of thing. I'm wondering.
7: it's ballot tracking has been in place across the country for a long time. And in fact, every state has vote by mail. Because you have absentee voting in some states, some states call it vote by mail. For some, it's just military or voters with disabilities, or you have to have an excuse in order to use that system. But every state has been voting by mail in some percentage for literally over a century. It basically started in the Civil War. So in some places, you have the voter is authenticated by comparing the signature to your signature on record. It's not just that it's the case that anybody can just mail something in and it gets counted. There are security measures and protocols in place, and the ballot tracking and ballot curing to make sure that it is your signature. I personally called hundreds, if not thousands, of voters in Arizona when the signatures didn't match, and I never had a single one tell me that it wasn't their ballot. What they told me is that their arm was in a cast, or my favorite was they were signing the ballot on the dashboard of their car as they drove down the 202 on their way to work.
4: Wow.
7: So I drove on the 202, scared me.
5: Talk about texting while driving, voting while driving.
8: That's crazy.
7: I know, there you go.
4: Right, exactly. And I think we now know that Tolliver's hungry. He's thinking about the Domino's pizza tracker. Let's go to Thomas, who's calling in from Austin, Texas. Hey, Thomas, what about you?
9: Hey, thanks for taking my call. Yeah, I said earlier, I have 150% confidence in our elections, our election systems. I'm just tired of people trying to weaponize this. We never had this issue until about, 4 or 5 years ago? And it's just, it feels like everybody's lost their collective minds over this, when it's just one person who's kind of blowing the dog whistle and then just causing everyone else to go into panic. I don't fear ICE showing up at the polling station. If I choose to vote by mail, I will vote by mail. I am 150% confident that my vote will be counted and that there are not people stuffing ballot boxes or anything. You know, this is not other parts of the world where your vote, even if you do vote, won't count. And to piggyback on what someone else was saying about Europe, I've lived in Europe and and other places. And for example, in Belgium, it is a requirement that every citizen vote in their national election. And if you don't, you get a fine. You're penalized. So, you know, if you want to go that route, if you want to go to other countries where you go to vote and you put your hand in a thing of blue dye, you know, it's getting to be too much and we're losing focus on things that really matter.
4: Thomas, thank you.
9: You know,
4: Let me go to our guest, Philip Bailey, about that. You know, Philip, what do you think there? He's got 150% confidence and says he'll vote by mail or not vote by mail, but he's very confident that things are going to work out and people are just blowing smoke here.
5: Well, look, I think Americans, you know, are always going to have that, you know, shining, you know, beacon on the top of the hill mentality, right? Like the idea that, you know, no matter what the president says, no matter what Congress might do, we, the American people, are empowered and in control in this process. And that may very well be the case. But these concerns are legitimate, right? I mean, let's just take a look at aspects of the Save America Act and parts of it that I think people don't even think about. And, you know, Tammy made this great point earlier about when you make even these tiny tweaks to our election process, how it can affect millions of people. In the Save America Act, right, there is a provision in there that requires that the full name on your valid photo ID must match your birth certificate. Now, that means for roughly 69 million American women, right, who took their husband or their partner's last name after marriage, they may not be able to vote at all because, you know, the birth certificate doesn't match their new name, their married name. So that is something that voting rights advocates and women's groups have raised serious concerns about. So even when you make tiny tweaks in the name of election integrity or you're trying to crack down on fraud, there are millions of Americans who could be impacted by that.
4: Well, and let me that just brings up something, Tammy Patrick, I want to ask you about, which is in some places your signature is important, which I find, I mean, I'm going to just say, I find that so ridiculous because my signature has changed throughout my life. You can, can somebody determine based on your signature on Tuesday and your signature on Friday that this is the same person or not the same person? It's not that difficult to make your signature look like somebody else. Why are they using signatures in states in 2026?
7: I love this question. Having taken forensic signature training every 2 years as a local election official and having verified tens of thousands of signatures, I will tell you it's more similar than you would think. Mm-hmm. So it's not just that it's the exact way you sign it every time. You do things like line orientation. Some people are floaters. They sign their name way above the line. Some, it bifurcates their signature. Some, the Y is always way down, you know, below the line. There are slants and pen stops and slopes and all these things that make up the characteristics of your signature. It's not that it's an exact replicant, but it has the integrity of authenticating that it's you. And I wouldn't know that about you if I went to try and forge your signature. There are things about it that make it similar enough that it is legitimate enough to verify and authenticate that it is you. And that is an important facet of all of this, is that we have checks and balances in the system. And if someone believes that there is fraud or that someone was voting and they were not eligible, every state in the nation has the ability to challenge the outcome of an election in the courts. But you have to have evidence and you have to have facts. And we know that that sometimes is lacking.
4: You know,
5: almost like a fingerprint, it sounds like.
4: Well, but when it's a small purchase for me, like a coffee, I'll just squiggle. I don't even try. Yep. Let's go to Pamela.
7: That's your throwaway signature. You also, it matures around age 25.
4: Okay.
7: Age 25, you stop using the hearts. And when you get to be about 70 or so, sometimes that's where you start seeing the shakes and the palsies.
4: It's
7: a thing. It's a whole science.
4: We'll have to do a whole show about that. Pamela, though, is calling in from Minnesota. Let's go to her. Pamela, what about you? Do you have confidence in the midterm elections integrity?
10: I have confidence in the integrity of the election in Minnesota. I have been a judge and a head judge since 2008. We have continual training, the checks and balances. There's just no way that you can break through the system. And when they have gone back and studied, like, if anybody voted that shouldn't have voted in the last, I think it was 20 years, it was less than 0.1%. So I think people are being scared by things that aren't out there. And the other thing I was going to say, when they were talking about voter ID, at least in Minnesota, when you register to vote as a new voter because you moved or something, you actually show a photo ID. Once you're registered and you stay in that precinct, you don't have to show it again. But when you sign the voter oath, you are affirming that that is you on the page of the poll pad that you sign. So,
4: yeah,
10: I mean, we let people show us their driver's license because they want to. And but we say you still have to read this oath. So
4: yeah.
10: That's all I had.
4: Yeah, no, that's great, Pamela. Thank you very much. And Philip Bailey, do you see any way that the two sides, the Republicans and the Democrats, could get together on a big on a Save America Act type of thing, but that's not just coming from one side, that's actually not just to help one side that wants to have power and not the and to hurt the other side, but that they say these would be common sense things that we could do to make sure that everybody has confidence in the elections in this country?
5: That's a great question. I mean, I think that there is certainly, you know, some of the polls have already indicated that, again, you know, voter ID element is very popular. Even the checking of proof of citizenship, you know, Senate Minority Leader Chuck Schumer and Senate Democrats have formed a task force, you know, to look at fair and free elections. I think as long as Donald Trump, though, is president, Jeremy, this is going to be hanging over the country's head here. You have a president who cannot accept loser's consent. He cannot accept losing an election. You know, for Democrats, I think there's an effort, particularly after this Supreme Court ruling, to expand voting rights, maybe a renewed Voting Rights Act that will maybe look very different than the one passed back in 1965. For Republicans, when you look at these polling numbers, Jeremy, Republicans and Democrats are concerned about very different things. Democrats are concerned about ICE and direct interference by the federal government. Republicans about election integrity and fraud. Can that be forged? There's very little overlap. There's very little in the middle in Congress right now, especially with this redistricting war going on. We're going to see even more partisanship, more politicians picking us rather than us picking them. So it doesn't look too good in terms of compromise, but there are some polling indications and numbers in there that shows that there are elements of the Save America Act that are popular. Mm-hmm. But if there is going to be a compromise, the question for Donald Trump, who, by the way, even though he objects to mail-in voting, used mail-in voting in Florida.
4: In Florida, just this year.
5: Just this year. Shout out to Josh Meyer, our reporter at USA Today, for uncovering that story. There is still, I think, a lack of compromise from Republicans to Democrats in terms of expanding the vote. So I don't see that happening anytime soon, and certainly not as long as Donald Trump is president.
4: All right, I'm just going to sneak in just 30 seconds of one more caller who's here in Las Vegas, where I am right now. Spencer, just briefly, do you have confidence in the integrity of the midterms?
11: I'm leaning to no, but I'm on the fence. Part of it goes back to, you know, some of the controlling powers in both parties in 2024. It was the second election where ranked choice voting was coming up, and it has to pass in two elections to go on the ballot. And that failed. And I feel like there was this central control of the more moderate Democrats that we have in Nevada that prevented the party, prevented the Green Party from even getting on the ballot. And that was happening nationwide. And the Green Party filed the correct paperwork, got more than double the signatures they needed for ballot access. And the Secretary of State sent them a different form, the incorrect form, and went all the way to the Nevada Supreme Court, controlled by Democrats, and they prevented the Green Party from even being on the ballot.
4: Yeah.
11: And the younger voters that are trying to get excited with Mamdani in New York or Graham Platner, you know, are seeing these people that are really trying to control and prevent.
4: Don't feel like it's a fair system to begin with. Spencer, I got to stop you there, but I appreciate it. All politics is local. And Tammy Patrick, I'm going to give you the last word just as we wrap up this hour here, which is for people listening, what would your advice be to make sure that your vote is counted properly in this election?
7: So assume that nothing is the same because each election is new. There can be new rules, new laws, new policies. So make sure that you understand what the rules of engagement are for each individual election and take early action and take someone with you. So if you feel like in 2020 when we had a global pandemic and there were things that you didn't think were safe, and decided to vote by mail or decided to go vote early in person, these are the types of things you want to be thinking about in this moment. If you have those concerns about election day, vote early, not often, but vote early and take a friend.
4: Tammy Patrick, Chief Programs Officer at the National Association of Election Officials and USA Today, Chief Political Correspondent Philip Bailey. Thanks to both of you.
5: Thank you, Jeremy, as always.
4: And a quick reminder, we're taking the show on the road next week to Kenosha, Wisconsin. 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
4: 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Our technical director is Steve Mork. I want to thank our hosts here at Nevada Public Radio, Ray Regal, Fabian Perez, Susan Henry, Rick Arevalo, and Paul Boger, of course, in Reno. I'm Jeremy Hobson. I'll talk to you next week.

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4: Hi, I'm Camila Domonoske from NPR. 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
5: True swing voters are rare, but what I think a lot of political analysts will tell you is that people don't really swing, they just choose whether or not to vote. And so it's really about exciting your coalition to get out and vote. And one trend that we've seen in recent years, kind of since the Trump era dawned, since he rose to the leading role in the Republican Party in 2016, is that the most motivated voters in the country are Democrats, or they lean to the left. Democrats come out for special elections, they come out for mid-year elections, they come out for off-year elections. They're fired up to vote, and there's different reasons for that.
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7: Hi, everybody, and welcome back to the Heartland Politics show and podcast, which is aired on and distributed by WVIK, Quad Cities, NPR. WVIK is the flagship public radio station in the Quad Cities region of eastern Iowa and northwestern Illinois. I'm your host, Robin Johnson, and as you are already aware, there are very important elections coming up this November. You can already tell based on the TV ads already running here in April and May. This is going to be a very, very important election here in the midterm of Donald Trump's second term in the White House. Today, we're going to take a look first at kind of the national picture of what's going on, what's at stake. And then we're going to look at these elections in both houses of Congress. And we're going to focus on a couple races right here in the Midwest region, including one right here in our backyard that's going to draw national attention from now to November. And I think you'll be very familiar with the candidates and the importance of the election. Here to do that with me today is Chris Stein. He's a senior politics reporter for The Guardian U.S. He's based in Washington, D.C. The Guardian, if you don't know, is a British daily newspaper. I love having people from across the pond talk, and I subscribe to several publications just to get their view on what's going on over here in this wacky world of politics, although I think we kind of imported it a little bit from Britain to Brexit. But in fairness, Chris, thank you so much for taking the time to be on.
5: Thanks for having me.
7: Let's set the stage for folks. If you would, I know you've been covering this closely and even made a trip here to Iowa, but let's start with just take a big look, I guess, at what's at stake here nationally in these mid-year elections.
5: This is going to be a key moment to determine whether or not the momentum that Donald Trump came into the White House with in the 2024 election persists for the final 2 years of his presidency. You know, we obviously haven't had a president, you know, with the split terms like Donald Trump in over 100 years. But we do know that incumbents tend to suffer losses in Congress in the midterm year. It happened to Barack Obama in 2014. It happened to George W. Bush in 2006. So the question is, will it happen to Donald Trump and the Republicans in 2026? You know, there's a lot of indications that that Democrats are set to win seats in the House of Representatives and in the Senate, and potentially take the majority in the House of Representatives. The Senate majority is a much harder get for them because it requires them winning Senate seats in states that, such as Iowa, potentially, that voted for Trump by large margins in 2024 and have generally kind of tilted away from the party since 2016 when Trump first appeared on presidential ballots. But they're nonetheless expected to try very hard, spend millions of dollars, tens of millions of dollars in these states to try to retake the Senate majority. We're going to find out whether or not they can do it in November.
7: We're in the midst of really kind of an unprecedented movement by both parties to redistrict in the middle of the decade. Now, for our listeners, just a quick civics lesson. I know everybody knows. Every 10 years, we count the recount the population and apportion districts based on that, and that's in you know, every 10 years, like 2020, we did. Now we started, and in fairness, the Republicans started in Texas to redraw in the middle to gain political advantage. The Democrats have responded. Thankfully, this hasn't happened in Iowa or Illinois. Illinois was already redistricted pretty, gerrymandered pretty badly in, for the Democrats. But what's been the impact of that, Chris? Keeping score, I guess. Has any party gotten advantage out of this as of yet?
5: It's very difficult to say which party has an advantage right now out of the redistricting war. I mean, this is something that we haven't seen in modern political times where, you know, one party is trying to redistrict in one state where they control the levers of power. So and the other party has retaliated in the states where they control, and they've just been going back and forth. You know, I mean, it's really a unique strategy, and its impact in November is going to be, it's tough to say where things stand right now. I mean, I think the, you know, the Republican side is basically arguing, look, we have, you know, we've chased out some Democrats from certain seats. And, you know, that's going to help us kind of stem these losses that they're widely predicted to suffer in the House of Representatives simply based on historical precedent. Democrats would counter that the political coalition that came together in 2024 to elect Donald Trump is no longer together. And some of these seats that Republicans have drawn in places like Texas, for instance, in Florida, perhaps, are no longer going to be as red as they think. They think that the voters there are ready to vote Republican, and they may not be in quite the same numbers that they were in 2024. So I can't answer at this point which party has an advantage. There are a lot of commentators who right now think that the two parties, particularly after Virginia passed its redistricting amendment last month, and potentially with the addition of Florida's new congressional maps, that they might be at effectively a draw, maybe a one or two seat advantage on either side. It's unclear if that's enough to save the Republican House majority, if there is an electoral trend towards Democrats across the country, if Democrats really do have momentum, if we're going to see in November, and this is the scenario Democrats hope to see, that Republican voters who came out for Trump don't come out for their local Republican congressman or senator. And therefore, Democrats win seats that they might not have been able to in 2024. Longer term, with the Calais decision last week and the weakening of Section 2 of the Voting Rights Act, we might see a lot of redistricting by southern states. It's unclear how much redistricting they can do right now prior to the midterm elections. But between 2027 and 2028, we might see a lot of redistricting by these southern states. To House to Democratic leaning districts to redraw them in favor of the Republicans, and that might tilt the advantage towards Republicans. Democrats, of course, have their own plans in this space, so we're going to kind of see how that all plays out. So there's a lot of uncertainty here right now.
7: And for our listeners, I'll put my political science professor hat on. What Chris refers to is a long-term trend in our country where the party in the White House tends to lose seats in off-year elections, like what we have coming up here, midterm elections. The number varies, but it has been a pretty strong historical trend. But, you know, again, with the changes in the districts that are going on, it may not be as much this time. It's really hard to tell. A lot can happen between now and November, as always, in our politics. The Iran war, I think, is on everybody's minds and in their pocketbooks at this point. Is this the top issue out there right now playing as far as, you know, the war itself and the fallout from higher gas prices?
5: I would argue that the war itself is not the top issue on voters' minds right now, because we frankly are not seeing a lot of impacts on the home front. Essentially, we're not seeing a lot of American soldiers being killed or wounded. You know, we're not hearing about large numbers of U.S. troops being put in peril. We're not hearing about debates in Congress about kind of how to enable the executive to give them the funding to do what they would do in a typical wartime situation, as we all might remember from the early years of the Iraq War, the war in Afghanistan. However, there is something, and I think this will be a major issue in the midterms. We all know about the price of gas, and every American has probably learned about the Strait of Hormuz over the last few months if they hadn't have heard of it before. That is a major issue, and it's not one that plays to the advantage of Republicans. I was actually in Ohio on a reporting trip, and, you know, I talked to many Trump supporters there, and they were basically just optimistic about that the price of gas would come down, which is, I mean, they have every right to feel that way. It reminded me, though, of how Democrats were feeling in 2022 as the prices of everything went up because of inflation. They were obviously hoping that it would come down because they liked Joe Biden's policies and they, you know, wanted to continue the political support for him, or they were perhaps defecting and, you know, deciding not to vote or voting Republican. And we're seeing kind of the reverse of that dynamic potentially playing out this year. That, I would say, is a major issue, if not the biggest issue, in the midterms this year.
7: These gas prices come on top of rising utility rates, which in Illinois, we just had our primary election a couple months ago. And boy, I had people on, candidates on, saying that voters were complaining their utility bills were the size of their mortgages or even their car payments. So this is a double whammy on energy prices. And the thing is, Chris, I mean, who knew? I'll confess, I read a lot. I had no idea fertilizer was dependent so much on the Strait of Hormuz in the Middle East, and that's hitting farmers right in the pocketbook, right at planting time. Is this, and I know how solidified everybody is in their voting patterns, and farmers throughout the years have been Donald Trump's strongest constituencies. Are you picking up, is this shaking that loose a little bit, or are they going to maintain as the voters you talk to that, yeah, prices are going up, but they'll come back down and they're going to stay with him?
5: It's really difficult to say. And true swing voters are rare. But what I think a lot of political analysts will tell you is that people don't really swing. They just choose whether or not to vote. And so it's really about exciting your coalition to get out and vote. And one trend that we've seen in recent years, kind of since the Trump era dawned, since he rose to the leading role in the Republican Party in 2016, is that the most motivated voters in the country are Democrats, or they lean to the left. Democrats come out for special elections. They come out for mid-year elections. They come out for off-year elections. They're fired up to vote, and there's different reasons for that. Republicans have become the coalition of low-propensity voters, people who kind of tune out of politics, have other stuff going on. But when the presidential rolls around and we all kind of, you know, as Americans feel the civic duty to cast your ballot for president, it's something we're kind of taught from an early age. The people who kind of answer that call, they don't answer other calls, tend to lean to the right. We saw that in 2024. I mean, look at what happened in the lead up to the 2024 election, where Trump won big across the country. Democrats were winning off-year elections in 2023. They were holding their own in the 2022 midterms and only narrowly losing the House of Representatives, gaining seats in the Senate. So it was a really mixed, weird kind of bag. And I think that gave the Democrats some optimism that, you know, obviously went up in flames in the general election that year. So the question is, what are we going to see this year? Look, a historical trend points to the voters who come out the most strongly for Trump are not going to show up. It's going to be a challenge for him to try to keep that spirit that got them out in states like Iowa in 2024, to get them out for those swing congressional seats there and elsewhere in the country.
7: What I pick up unofficially in just talking to average people I go see at the YMCA or at the grocery store or coffee shop, whatever, that slice of voters in the Republican Party that weren't comfortable with Trump, didn't like Harris, and voted for Trump, right now they are really turned off by Donald Trump, but they're not buying what the Democrats have to offer. And I think, as you say, the choice may not be between the parties, but whether to vote or not. Do you think that's kind of going on out there, especially with the key demographic in this race, as we've seen in the realignment, is the working class voters? Is there any trend that you see that they may be breaking away a little bit? And again, for our listeners, this is just decided at the margins. You just need them pulling away a little bit to make a difference in some of these elections.
5: Yeah, I mean, you know, there are polls that show that voters without college degrees and younger voters are turning towards the Democrats. There are special elections that have occurred in 2025 and early this year where even when Republicans have won, they've won by smaller margins in red areas than they did in the past. So I think polls, we all know, have a tendency that kind of mess with you and disappoint you and you know, deceive people. And we all remember what happened in 2016. But I would pay attention to the special election margins. That's what Democrats are really looking at. They're seeing, oh, wow, even in places like Marjorie Taylor Greene's former district in Georgia, Republicans are not coming out in as big in numbers. So that signals that there might be a shift, that some of those racial groups that got behind Trump that previously leaned towards Democrats, they tried him out in 2024, didn't like what they're getting, and they're not going to be there, or they're going to switch parties or switch who they vote for on the ballot in 2026. Now, I will just say one thing. You're right. They don't necessarily like what Democrats are offering. And one thing that's going on with Democrats right now is they are leaderless. They don't have anyone in charge. Joe Biden is not in charge. Barack Obama is not in charge. In the 2028 presidential election, it's going to be a wide open field. You know, I can't think off the top of my head of any, person in waiting who is a front runner right now. And that is a major difference between the two parties, because the Republican Party has a very obvious leader. His name's Donald Trump.
7: You're listening to Heartland Politics on WVIK, Quad Cities NPR. I'm your host, Robin Johnson. We're talking today about the national political scene and these key midterm elections coming up. My guest today is Chris Stein, who's a senior politics reporter for The Guardian U.S. We've been talking about the national scene, what's going on nationally, the stakes involved, some of the redistricting, some of the key issues, and the coalitions of the parties, especially the working class vote, which is so important.

0: and the coalitions of the parties, especially the working class vote, which is so important. I want to turn to a couple races, and we'll get to the important Iowa race you're covering in a minute, but you spent some time out in Ohio. And I think, you know, looking back to when Trump won, I think Iowa and Ohio seemed to take similar paths. They were regarded as swing states before. Barack Obama won both states twice, but boy, they've gone really hard red. And I think one key indicator might be to watch these states for any trend of some of these working class voters coming back. You've been to both states, which is going to be a great great set of eyes on this. What did you see in Ohio? And maybe provide our listeners a little background on the key races you're covering.
1: Sure. So, you know, in Ohio, that's one of the seats that Democrats have targeted to win back the Senate majority. They need to pick up four seats in the Senate. And Ohio is having a special election. It is a special election to determine who gets to serve the final 2 years of the term that J.D. Vance won in 2022. So a little bit complicated. J.D. Vance left the seat in January 2025 when he became vice president. The state's lieutenant governor, his name's John Husted, was appointed as the Republican replacement. So who's running as the Democrat? It's Sherrod Brown. He's a three-term senator, Democrat from the state. He lost re-election in 2024, which I think was a fairly bitter loss for Democrats. They viewed Brown as someone who had really connected with the working class voters there. He'd been all about, you know, trying to kind of maintain the manufacturing base there. But that year, his policies just didn't connect, and he lost to Bernie Moreno, a Republican. So Brown is trying to make a comeback, and it's going to be tough. It's, you know, Ohio voted by 12 percentage points for Trump in 2024. Brown only lost by about 3 or 4 percentage points, so he is an overperformer. But, you know, it's a red state. And, you know, Republicans have been dominant. So, you know, we're going to see what shakes out there. I mean, obviously, again, you have the same macroeconomic trends happening there as you do in Iowa, across the Midwest, across the country. Gas prices in Youngstown, Ohio, where I was, which is, you know, a place that is a byword for industrial decline, you know, struggling with manufacturing disinvestment since the 1970s when its steel mills started closing. Gas is $5 a gallon there. That is, you know, unheard of for that part of the country. That's very high. So, you know, I talk to people who just kind of were optimistic that things would get better because they believe in Trump. I talked to people who said, we need to put balance back in Washington, so we're going to vote Democratic this year or look for different parties to vote for. You know, another thing, there's another person that Iowa voters are likely very familiar with, which is Vivek Ramaswamy. He's from Ohio, and he's running for governor as a Republican. His presidential aspirations didn't work out in 2024. He's seeking the governorship, which is an open seat. In Ohio, Democrats think that if he is the nominee and he's expected in the primaries that are happening today to be the Republican nominee, they think that he might not have the strength to really carry the ticket and help their nominee. And so they think they might have a shot at the governor's mansion in Ohio for the first time since 2011. So it's a strategic state. It'll be fervent campaigning. There's a few House seats there that Democrats are also looking to either defend or even oust Republican incumbents if the electoral conditions are right. Their message, and this is the same message you're going to hear a lot from candidates in Iowa, where you have you know, a Senate race that Democrats might contest, a governor's race, you know, at least two House seats, three House seats perhaps, that Democrats really think they have a shot at winning, is affordability. They're talking all about how they can lower prices for Americans. And they have been on this message since the early days of 2025. That's what I hear from Democratic candidates all over the country. And there's lots of other issues, right, that Congress is going to have to deal with, governors are going to have to deal with, but the thing they always want to talk about is affordability. And that's kind of what they're going for.
0: It's interesting that you were in an area of Ohio, Youngstown, and I've been up in that area, Ashtabula County. Boy, that's very, very similar to the Mississippi River counties where we're at here as far as deindustrialization, the loss of factory jobs, the impact of globalization, and also the remarkable change in voting patterns since 2016. That area of Ohio, I mean, Youngstown, Mahoning County was one of the mainstays of the Democratic Party, and even it has flipped. You come back to Iowa, where you were here recently, right in our neighborhood, that's happened on these river counties.

0: And that's kind of the focus of the congressional race you're following. Can you kind of talk about that? And I know our listeners will be very familiar with the candidates in this race.
1: Absolutely. You know, Marionette Miller Meeks, Republican Congresswoman of Iowa's 1st District, is a top target of Democrats this year. She won by about re-election by about 800 votes in 2024, even though Trump, you know, overwhelmingly won her district. In a good year, like 2022, Miller Meeks won re-election by about 20,000 votes. But the most famous year is 2020, when she was first elected. It was an open seat. She won by 6 votes. Historically small margin. So this is a tight district. You know, southeastern Iowa, it's not quite just southeastern Iowa, extends almost all the way to Des Moines. A lot of farm country. You have the river counties where they have the kind of industrial present and the industrial past, unfortunately. College towns like, you know, Iowa City, and then, of course, Davenport. This is a place with a lot of with some economic diversity, some political diversity. And so it's going to be tight. And, you know, her opponent is Christina Bohannon, law professor at the University of Iowa. This will be her third run. So she has name recognition, which she thinks is going to help her out, you know, against Miller Meeks. So you can expect just heavy campaigning there. You know, the House majority, it shifts. I don't know it off the top of my head, but it's something like Republicans control it by 2 seats, 3 seats. It depends on how many vacancies there are. Unfortunately, it seems like between the resignations and deaths of lawmakers and stuff, it's a little hard to, you know, keep track. But there is not a lot of seats that need to change hands for Democrats to come, you know, get back into control. Or if Democrats fail to win those many seats, it'll be even more bitter for them. But there's a reason why they're going to focus so hard on getting her out, because all they kind of need to do is win a small number of seats. And with margins that small, Miller Meeks is viewed as vulnerable. So, you know, I think that is why they're focusing so hard on it. You know, you're going to hear a lot from Christina Bohannon about the affordability agenda again. Congresswoman Miller Meeks is talking quite a lot about major Trump administration accomplishments, such as the One Big Beautiful Bill, or as it's been rebranded, the Working Families Tax Cut, arguing that people are seeing larger tax refunds this year than they would without that legislation, which was a key Republican policy. And that's kind of going to be the message that voters will see as this gets more and more intense all the way to November 3rd.
0: You see any evidence in Bohannon's campaign? And again, I hate to say it's early because these campaigns never end, but it's relatively early. But all eyes right now on the nation, and I see a reference to it every day, is the Iowa governor's race, where Rob Sand, the state auditor, who's the only statewide elected official, the only bright spot for Democrats, really, in the last couple cycles. He's running for governor. He seems to be ahead in the polls, but he's got a very, very different type of message compared with traditional Democratic candidates. Do you see any evidence Bohannon's going to have to do the same thing, or is the dynamics of the electorate, her district, different, where she can kind of run with a traditional Democratic message?
1: I think that, you know, right now, based on what I see of Bohannon and my conversations with her, she spent quite a lot of time criticizing Miller Meeks's policy and attempting to link her to unpopular aspects of the Trump administration agenda. Marianne Miller Meeks, by contrast, hasn't spent quite as much time, you know, attacking Bohannon. I see her mostly focusing on kind of her work around the district, kind of how she's serving Iowa. And so that's, they're taking two different tracks. One was paying a lot more attention to the other, at least openly, but I'm sure they'll kind of get into it as things, you know, go on. I think that, you know, as governor of Iowa, you can run kind of an Iowa-centric campaign. I can understand why Miller Meeks, as she goes for a job in Washington, where she's going to have to vote on all kinds of issues, not necessarily ones that are, you know, affect only Iowa. This will be a national role. She's kind of focused on the national problems. And for Democrats, the one they argued or they've identified as being most potent is affordability.
0: We got about two or three minutes left here, Chris, just to wrap up. I mean, I know, again, you were in the district not too long ago. Who did you seek out to talk to, and what was kind of the feel? I know you've already talked about generally what the issues are, but what's the mood of voters right now and that you talked to? And like, I'm curious just who you sought out to talk to and where.
1: I went all over the district. I really did. You know, a lot of beautiful drives, a lot of interesting places. And I tried to talk to as many people as I could. In different positions of power in areas where they really were affected by national political trends. I mean, the as a reporter, you want to believe that all this stuff that I write about in Washington, D.C. is something that's on people's minds all the time, all over the country, but it's not. In fact, a lot of people don't feel much difference between the two presidents at all. But I would say that I didn't meet a lot of people there whose minds had changed. In fact, I don't think I met anyone at all. Typically, people who were voted for Harris in 2024 didn't like Trump, and the people who voted for Trump were still happy with how he's doing. I will say that I did see some impact of his policies on the ground. I talked to a number of farmers who felt as if conditions had gotten worse, market turbulence, prices for inputs like fertilizers. However, I didn't quite get the sense that they felt that based on their read of the community, it was switching a lot of minds. It was more of just like, yes, we're farmers and we have to deal with this stuff all the time. We don't think it's caused a political sea change. So that was interesting because I think you're going to hear a lot from Democrats about how Trump is failing farmers. But the question is, regardless of whether or not that's true, is it enough to get them to change their votes? And we don't know the answer to that yet. I stopped in Columbus Junction. And which is a town with a Tyson meatpacking plant in Louisa County, and that is a place where people with large immigrant community. I had talked to someone there who described it to me as a lot of people are very fearful about the impact of the immigration crackdown that the Trump administration is carrying out. ICE has not conducted raids there that we know of, but there are some people who've gone to check in Cedar Rapids and not come back. There's a Also, finally, just economic trends that no presidential administration has really been able to counter. If you go to Burlington, Iowa, you'll see that the backhoe factory there, owned by Case, is imminently closing, or at least, partially shutting down its production. That's a huge economic impact on that community, and that's happening. I think, as far as I can tell, I don't see a clear political connection there. That's just something that's been happening in this country for a long time, and it's happening there now.
0: It just sounds like it sounds like what I read, and also what you're saying, that it's going to be a mobilization turnout election and very few people changing their minds, which kind of fits the pattern we've been in recent years. Very interesting stuff, Chris. Thank you so much for taking the time to be on today, and I'll have to have you back. I know you're going to come back to Iowa down the road to cover this race again, so we'll have you back later in the year. Chris Stein, who's a senior politics reporter for The Guardian US, has been my guest today at Heartland Politics. Chris, thank you so much.
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5: The following episode of WQPT's The Cities is made possible by support from AT&T, Bush Construction, and the Singh Group at Merrill, who also supports WVIK's radio rebroadcast of this program.
6: 100 years of Davenport art and a young person's cause that impacts all of us in the cities.

0: You may have never heard of Nicolina Pappas, but this 14-year-old from the cities is getting national attention for a nonprofit she created 6 years ago when she was just eight. We'll talk with her in just a moment, but first, celebrating 100 years for an institution in the cities. The Demport Municipal Art Gallery opened its doors in 1925, featuring the collection of former Mayor Charles Ficke. It's grown into the Figge Art Museum and has received national, even international acclaim. The Figge is marking its century of existence with an ongoing 100 years of collecting exhibit, celebrating the items that make it so special. We're joined by Museum Executive Director and CEO, Melissa Moore. Well, what's interesting about the 100th birthday of the Figge is it actually started with a man named Ficke.
1: Yes, so no relation.
0: You gotta be careful. But Mayor Ficke had an amazing collection that started this whole thing.
1: He did. So before we had a municipal art gallery or any art gallery in the Quad Cities back in 1925, he had already traveled the world a number of times collecting art as he went, over 300 paintings. And he thought that, you know, when you have that sort of wealth, when you have that sort of privilege, that you owe it to the people who come next based on those who came before who got you to where you are. And so he donated those pieces to the city of Davenport, knowing that they would create what is now an art museum.
0: Well, and let's be honest, when it came to books and art, you'd have private collections that were far better than anything that the public could see.
1: Yeah, and he did the same. He donated many books to the Davenport Public Library, a number of artifacts and artworks to the Putnam Museum. So he really has a legacy in this community. What I think is really cool is once you establish a collection, other people then are inspired in the same way. And so we see collections from Clara Brandt, who is a woman who donated works in the 30s. She loved landscapes, American landscape paintings. You see C.T. Lindley. The Adler family loved Western art, so we have a number of these families that came forward inspired by what Ficke had done that got us to where we are today, because now we have over 6,000 artworks in the collection 100 years later.
0: When we talk about the collection and 100 years of collecting, some of these parts of the original contribution are going to be seen?
1: Yes. In fact, this is the largest amount of those works that have been on view for a very long time, probably the most that have been on view ever since we've been in our current building, the Figge Art Museum, which is 20 years old this year as well. So we're celebrating a lot of anniversaries. So when you come to 100 years of collecting, you get to see more of these paintings than you have before. An entire wall is hung salon style, which is really exciting for us because we have very tall ceilings. So floor-to-ceiling art.
0: Well, when you're talking about the Figge, and I know this is frustrating for you at times, when you talk about any museum, is somebody will say, oh, I've already been to the Figge.
1: Yeah.
0: You know,
1: and that's okay. Like, I get that.
0: But you do move things around a little bit. So let's talk about that. I mean, this is an exciting time to celebrate 100 years.
1: Yeah, and thank you for bringing that up. I understand that, you know, I was lucky enough to grow up in museums, so I know a little bit more about them. But for somebody who maybe came in fifth grade on a field trip, you got to see a lot, you don't always realize that we have three major exhibition spaces that we're turning over every 3 to 6 months. And in our permanent collection gallery, so the permanent collection are the pieces we own versus the exhibitions often we're borrowing from other museums or putting together for a time-bound period, we're constantly moving things around. There's always something new to see, just because we feel like inspiration and creativity, they come in many forms, and we want to share as much as possible.
0: When I think of the Figge and I think of your collection, I instantly think of the Haitian art exhibit because of the prominence of that in the Figge's collection. And let's talk about that. The significance of the Haitian collection cannot be understated.
1: No, that's correct. It's one of the top in the world. And I think that it's unexpected here in Davenport. But when you go back through those collections that came to us, Dr. Walter Neiswanger, the Beaux Arts Society, you know, so many different individuals and groups saw the importance of these works and wanted to make sure they had a home here. It's also really interesting to me because you have similar stories in Waterloo, at the Waterloo Center for the Arts, in Milwaukee and Chicago. Just in the Midwest, we have such an appreciation for these works by Haitian artists, and they really are stunning. You know, we had the great-grandson of a former president of Haiti, Erlans Hippolyte, was here just a week ago to see a portrait of his great-grandfather that we have in our collection that his family has not seen before. So just there's this current connection, too, that our collections can inspire to bring really important individuals here to help move us forward into the next century.
0: Well, and it's not only that. Let's talk about, I mean, you've got a Rembrandt. Yeah. You've got a Goya. You got Warhol, Renoir, Ansel Adams, Andrew Wyeth. Thomas Benton. It is amazing some of the artists that you have.
1: Yeah, and a lot of it goes back to those early collections. So, you know, because we have artists like that in the collection, it also helps us cultivate partnerships with larger organizations so we can continue to show even more like that. For example, we're partnering with the National Gallery of Art in DC. We're one of 10 museums that were selected by the National Gallery as part of the Across America project that they're doing to try to get their collections across the nation. And we have a Frans Hals painting that's on view right now. We have Cranach the Elder. These amazing works from the 16th and 17th centuries that you would typically have to go somewhere like Chicago or DC or, you know, New York to see. And here we have them at the Figge for 2 years because of the partnerships we've been able to build, because of the strength of our own collection.
0: You were talking about the traveling exhibits, and that is always kind of inspirational too, because it's not always typical artwork. I mean, you've done, I don't want to say, you've done illustration, I want to say comics illustration,
1: yeah.
0: and you've done different types of mediums. It's not just paintings on a wall.
1: No, I think one of our most popular exhibitions, I've been with the Figge for about 16 years now, one of our most popular exhibitions I've ever seen was Charles Schulz, so Peanuts, right? And that's maybe not something that people would automatically think of in terms of art, but it is artistry, and it is everyday artistry that you see that inspires people. So yeah, we've done that. We've done more experimental contemporary exhibitions, and then we like to balance it out with what you would traditionally expect to see, things that are maybe more realistic, like portraiture, landscape. We like to have a lot of fun.
0: There is a warm spot in the heart of many Iowans because of Grant Wood.
1: Yes.
0: and the connection to Eastern Iowa, in particular, University of Iowa, of course, yeah. where he taught. And it's pretty much a renowned collection that the Figge has as well.
1: It is. And in addition to the collection, I mean, we have his painted self-portrait, his sketchbooks. We also have his entire estate. And so when Grant Wood died, unfortunately, too young, his sister Nan Wood inherited his estate, and she ended up selling it to the Davenport Museum of Art, which is now the Figge Art Museum. And so we have his mattress, we have his spectacles, we have the little cameo that his sister Nan was wearing when she modeled for American Gothic, that famous painting that's in the Art Institute. We have all of the American Gothic parodies that you can see online. We've partnered with Special Collections at the University of Iowa to digitize all of that so people can have fun exploring the archive. But yeah, Grant Wood is very important to us. And also to other art, you mentioned Thomas Hart Benton, John Stewart Curry, other regionalists who were doing very interesting things and who were all, if they weren't working together directly, they were all working kind of in tandem during a time when it was very tough. You have the Depression, you have the Dust Bowl, and they're looking at the goodness of the people and the strength of the land, you know, really getting back to that. So American Regionalist is an important collection for us as well, beyond Grant Wood.
0: In the art world, there is some belief that Grant Wood was not professionally trained, perhaps that his work is pedestrian. But it really does connect with people. And as you said, it came during a period of time of the Great Depression where Americans needed some uplifting.
1: 100%. And, you know, he traveled to Europe. If you look at some of his pieces, he was doing all different styles. He just happened to land on the one that he's become so iconic for with the rolling Iowa hills. Anybody who says Iowa is flat has never looked at a Grant Wood painting or driven or ridden a bike across it like with Ragbri.
0: Yeah, very true.
1: I know.
0: So very,
1: it's not
0: very true.
1: Flat.
0: So let's talk about the Eastern Asian, the East Asian collection as well. I'm really bouncing from one type of genre to another, but that really is what the Figge has. It's got a little bit of everything, but some real amazing works.
1: A lot of woodblock prints, works on paper. And, you know, because they're works on paper, this kind of goes back to what you said earlier about how things are always changing. We have to be careful with those because they can't be on view for quite as long as, say, a painting because of the delicate nature of how they were created and what their materials are. So what we say, we typically rest works on paper. So we'll have some of the prints up and then we'll rotate them out with others so they can then have more time in dark collection storage. That, you know, we just need to be very careful about that. So the same is true with textiles. The same is true with photographs. You may see a painting that's up for 5 years, but you're probably not going to see a work on paper that is that often, like with some of the Asian pieces that we have.
0: That kind of brings me to the fact that you're displaying 100 years of collecting. Mm-hmm. What made you decide what gets included in that exhibit and what you're sadly is left behind.
1: It is so hard. Yeah. This is probably one of the hardest challenges that our curatorial team has. So when we started to conceptualize 100 years of collecting, how do you begin to show a story of the past 100 years? We decided pretty early on that it was the story of the collecting that we wanted to focus on. Okay. So we started with the individuals and families and organizations that had really given these larger gifts that helped catapult us to what came next. And so we have everything from the Fickies. I talked about Clara Brandt, Lindley. We have the Adlers, Brent Sikkema more recently. He was he had a gallery in New York. Gave us a lot of photography, really helped us beef up that part of our collection. And most recently, Dr. Randy and Linda Lewis, who gave an extraordinary gift to us in 2024, mm-hmm. 44 works of American, modern, and contemporary, valued by Christie's at $14 million. It's just unbelievable. So we really wanted to show kind of these big surges in the collecting. And what's been really cool is because of everything that we've been able to celebrate this year, especially around Evanescent Field, which is the light sculpture that we were able to do with the help of so many, there are others who have come forward to give us gifts to help launch us into the next 100 years. So just last week, I don't know if you knew Jim Victor.
0: Yes.
1: And he died tragically too young.
0: Absolutely.
1: 7 years ago. Mm-hmm. In his estate, he left money to have a way to memorialize him. And so his brothers, as part of his estate, have worked with the Figge, and we've unveiled and dedicated last week two monumental digital works by Team Lab. It's an artist cohort out of Japan. These are works that will blow your mind, and they are all going back to the values that Jim Victor lived around: community, family, creativity, education. So there are gifts coming in even as we are sitting here talking that are going to help get us to the next 100 years. And it's going to be an even bigger challenge to tell our story at 200 years because of the amazing generosity of everybody who is here right now.
0: Well, and you know full well, I mean, being in the industry of museums, is that not every museum is doing necessarily all that well.
1: No.
0: And you take a look at the Figge, and you're looking at a prosperous future. I mean, what sets the Figge apart from perhaps some of these other institutions?
1: I think it's our community. I mean, we were founded as a community and a city museum, and it's really the community that has helped continue to grow what we're able to do. I also think that we have... We put education at the front of our mission, and I know a lot of museums do that, but we really live by that. We also, because of how our community is inclusive and so collaborative, we always collaborate in the educational programs and some of the exhibitions that we're doing. In fact, one of our exhibitions right now, we have pieces we're borrowing from the Putnam. You know, so just... all of our museums and organizations here are so interwoven that I think that is why we're positioned to be in such a strong place right now.
0: Well, and it's interesting because the Davenport Museum of Art was on Museum Hill.
1: Yes.
0: Next to the Putnam for the longest time. Kind of, you know, it was a beautiful building.
1: Yeah, it was.
0: But not compared to what you constructed 20 years ago.
1: No.
0: The downtown Figge is actually a piece of art in itself.
1: It is.
0: How do you think that building transformed the art world for the city?
1: I mean, this is one of Sir David Chipperfield's masterpieces, the architect who did this. He just won the Pritzker Prize last year. I mean, he is such a prolific architect. The fact that the steering committee and the community supported bringing in an internationally renowned architect like Sir David Chipperfield to create this museum says so much about the investment that they wanted to make in this. It really transformed the riverfront, which I know was part of the Vision Iowa,
0: right.
1: You know, that helped the Figge happen. When we then, you know, originally, Chipperfield really wanted to light the building. He wanted to have it illuminated. And this was 20 years ago, you know, as they're opening. But that was just something we weren't able to accomplish at the time. Now, this year, bringing in artist Leo Villarreal to do Evanescent Field, he's worked with Chipperfield in the past on other projects. He really took it to the next level. So the building, like you said, is an artwork. The lighting of the building is an artwork that comes in view at night, every single night that we have it here. I mean, it's remarkable that our community has this.
0: Well, I still remember when it opened. And you're walking into a building that is basically glass on all four sides.
1: I know.
0: And you're going, wait, how are you going to show artwork
1: I know,
0: here?
1: Right?
0: And just the mechanical aspect of that building, how it's air conditioned, how the windows actually do shield the rays of the light. It is an architectural masterpiece.
1: It is, and we have students coming from very strong architecture programs like at ISU to come and see the building because they understand the importance of this to our region, but also to the story of architecture and what they can learn and what they can be inspired by as future architects. Yeah, the HVAC systems, you know, the reverse osmosis machine.
0: I know, like,
1: there's so many things
0: about
1: like
0: that.
1: Yeah, climate control, even the crates that the artworks come in, like when the National Gallery sent their works, or we have some on loan from Crystal Bridges right now, which is another outstanding museum. The crates themselves have to be climate controlled exactly this and cared for the same way as the artworks, just mm-hmm. to make sure that you don't have any expansion or contraction there. So it's a really fascinating field. If you think about a museum, it's like a whole city, like business within a building, mm-hmm. all focused around the art and the education and the community.
0: But one last time, it's 100 years of collecting.
1: Yes.
0: The Figge marking 100 years. Like we said, I mean, if you haven't been to the Figge, this might be the time to come back and visit.
1: It absolutely is, and I'll give you a few opportunities to do that. So every second Saturday of the month, we are free and open to the public, and we have activities for you to engage in, or you can just come and visit. Every Thursday night from 5 until 8 p.m., we go free. And we have dining service in our cafe. Come have a drink at the bar, or bring your family and get a sandwich basket. See for free, test it out, see what you think. And every summer we're free during the month of July. But we want you to come now. We want you to see this 100 years of collecting, because you're never going to see anything like this again. It's really special.
0: Our thanks to Figge Museum of Art Executive Director and CEO Melissa Moore. Just ahead, a 14-year-old girl's mission in the cities that's getting national attention. But first, some events you might want to consider for yourself, your family, and your friends, thanks to Visit Quad Cities.
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0: Nicolina Pappas was just 8 years old when a viral video of a turtle struggling with a plastic straw stuck in its nose helped her create a nonprofit, Nicolina's Turtle Company. It's all an effort to reduce plastic use and increase awareness about conservation. Now the Rock Island girl has just received the 2025 Gloria Barron Prize for Young Heroes, one of 25 young people highlighted for making a significant positive impact on people. Nicolina joined us in our studios. Well, first off, congratulations on the recognition.
3: Thank you.
0: How cool is it to get national recognition for something that you started here in the Quad Cities?
3: It's pretty awesome. It's been my dream since I was a little kid to get something this like globally and nationally known. So.
0: Well, okay, you're 14 years old right now. You started when you were just a kid, 8 years old, and you created Nicolina's Turtle Company because of a viral video.
3: Yep.
0: A straw and a turtle. Tell me, why did that spark something in you?
3: Yeah, so as an eight-year-old, seeing a sea turtle with a plastic straw being pulled from its nose by a marine biologist, that just wasn't a visual that I thought was happening in the world. So as an eight-year-old, I thought of a list of things that I could do to maybe help decrease the amount of plastics in our oceans, to help maybe take down the percentage of animals that this was harming. And I came up with my nonprofit, Nicolina Sirocco. So,
0: and tell me how it grew from there. I mean, it's been, 6 years now?
3: Yeah. So I started out with just making these metal straw holders and selling them with metal straws. And then I donated all the money. I raised about $30,000 now with this award today, to this day. And now we're sort of towards conservation education. And with my Skip the Plastic campaign, it's like getting the word out on single-use plastics and what people can do.
0: You know, I think, I don't know if you know Chad Pragracki. He was a young guy, and he wanted to do something. He decided to clean a river. And now you got Living Lands and Waters and you know, nationally known, nationally recognized. And we have you doing this as well. I mean, it's really truthful that young people can change the world.
3: Yep.
0: Yep. Well, no, you're right. I mean, are you surprised at the power that you might have?
3: Yeah. So starting out, I thought that maybe my voice wouldn't really get the point across to especially like older generations, like adults, since I was just 8 years old at the time, and even me being 14 now. But it's really proved that people listen if you have a reason and if you have a voice and you have statistics to back that. So
0: why do you think that your voice has resonated? Because other kids have thought about this too. Other kids saw that mm-hmm. video. Lots of people saw, you know, other types of videos of animals in harm's way, or that huge trash of plastic that's in the oceans. Mm-hmm. Why is it you think your voice made the difference?
3: I feel like a lot of people say that they're going to do something and then they don't. I, as an 8-year-old, took action on it, and I started something that could be built up from the ground and up. And I basically took on the role of sort of getting that word out there. So
0: Nicolina's Turtle Company, you're at a point right now, like you said, you started with selling some products and trying to get rid of the plastic straws. Now you're doing it more as education, making people learn about conservation, let them know about the world. Where do you see this growing? Where do you... Because like you said, you're 14, you got a couple more years left. Mm-hmm. So where do you see this growing?
3: So my biggest goal is to really get on national level. We're looking into ways to contact Eric Sorensen and talk to him about maybe getting my campaign, Skip the Plastic campaign.
0: So Western Illinois Congressman Eric Sorensen is who you're yep. talking about. And what do you hope to get from him?
3: So my campaign, Skip the Plastic campaign, is basically urging restaurants and other eateries to only hand out single-use plastic straws and like cutlery upon customer request. And we got that through the Illinois State Senate and House of Representatives. And our next goal is to maybe sort of get it up there and be able to present.
0: Why do you think this is so important?
3: I think it's important because minimizing our intake of plastic and our usage of plastic in our daily lives really like decreases the amount of plastic that we put in the into the ocean, because every single piece of plastic that has ever been made is still on the earth in some form today, because it just keeps on breaking down into minuscule pieces, mm-hmm. so it never really fully goes away.
0: Do you think people would be surprised at how much plastic we do actually throw away? And let's be honest, Americans are among the worst.
3: Yeah, honestly, I don't really think that people mentally see when they're like throwing away a food wrapper, oh, I'm throwing away this much plastic, and then you do it consistently throughout the day, and I don't really think people realize that.
0: So like you said, you received the award. Along with the reward comes a little extra cash, and that's important for you. Why? I mean, how do you think that you're going to be able to use this money to move your message forward?
3: Basically, we're looking into different ways. Like, if I do end up getting to national level with Eric Sorensen, I will be using that to like get up to DC and to be able to testify and stuff. So it's really just anything to get me up to that level.
0: Our thanks to Nicolina Pappas, the founder of Nicolina's Turtle Company and one of 25 winners nationwide of the 2025 Gloria Barron Prize for Young Heroes. Next year marks 250 years since America declared its independence in 1776. And throughout the coming year and leading up to the 4th of July, we're asking people about their civic spark, why they chose their career, and how it impacts our society. We asked Jerry Jones, executive director of Rock Island's Martin Luther King Jr. Center, about his civic spark, what drew him to be a part of the MLK Center for more than 25 years.
4: It's really simple for me. It is the concept of freedom of speech. It is the ability to be able to espouse different ideas in an open forum without being jailed or sequestered, especially during this incredible time of such polarization from left to right and even in the middle. This is where we can find middle ground and really push our nation to be better than it is now, to really realize the potential that exists in this great experiment.
0: Our thanks to Jerry Jones, Executive Director of Rock Island's Martin Luther King Jr. Center. 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
1: From Futuro Media and PRX, it's Latino USA. I'm Fernanda Chavarri, in for our host, Maria Hinojosa. Today, icons across the Americas. We begin at the northernmost part of the Mexican border with norteña Julieta Venegas.
2: It's not like a respectful, traditional norteño album at all. It's more like norteña is myself, and the album has that spirit that it's not all like 100% norteñísimo.
1: Then to the 1970s Argentina, where Cecilia Gentili, the late trans activist, remembers negotiating her gender with the world.
3: Everything led me to believe that I was left in this earth by mistake by a group of extraterrestrials.
1: All this coming up on Latino USA. Stay with us. No te vayas.
4: Live from NPR News in Washington, I'm Janine Herbst. The Treasury Department is placing a new round of sanctions on 10 people and companies accused of helping Iran develop drones and ballistic missiles. NPR's Jennifer Pack reports many are in China and Hong Kong.
5: The U.S. Treasury accuses one Chinese individual and seven companies from China and Hong Kong of helping Iran to secure weapons and supplies for its drones and missiles. This comes days before President Trump plans to meet his Chinese counterpart Xi Jinping in Beijing. The leaders have a lot to discuss, but the Iran war might overshadow the meeting. China buys most of Iran's oil. The U.S. is trying to sever this economic lifeline for Iran. It has also sanctioned small private refineries in China that purchase Iranian oil. But Beijing has ordered its companies to disregard those U.S. sanctions. Jennifer Pack, NPR News, Shanghai.
4: Tennessee this week became the first southern state to adopt a new congressional map as a result of the Supreme Court decision limiting the use of race when redrawing districts. That's drawn protests. And Virginia's Supreme Court knocked down a plan over a procedural error that could have given Democrats an edge. And Piers Don Gagne has more on what's at stake for voters.
6: People still vote to express their level of dissatisfaction or satisfaction with elected officials. They'll vote their pocketbook, gas prices, health care, an unpopular war, pick the issue. But if at the end of the day, one party's been able to redraw maps in their favor, then that can act as a buffer on the kind of disapproval we're seeing now in, say, that new NPR PBS Marist poll, which puts the president's disapproval at a record low number.
4: And Piers Don Gagne reporting. The cruise ship at the center of the hantavirus outbreak is expected to dock in the Canary Islands tomorrow, where the remaining passengers will disembark and return to their countries for monitoring. Experts stress the virus isn't spreading like COVID-19, but some public health experts warn the U.S. may not be fully prepared if cases grow. And Piers Windsor-Johnston reports.
7: Public health experts say the hantavirus is not spreading in the same way COVID-19 does. Dr. Seema Yasmin is an epidemiologist and professor at Stanford University. 6 years after the pandemic, she says Americans still have legitimate fears about new outbreaks.
8: I'm not going to gaslight anyone into thinking that they are foolish for being scared because of the world we're living in, and especially the fact that the U.S. now does not have a seat at the table when it comes to global health.
7: Yasmin says years of political division, misinformation, and declining trust in public health agencies have left the U.S. vulnerable.
4: And Piers Windsor-Johnston reporting. You're listening to NPR News. Climate experts say most of the U.S. is experiencing drought conditions, and that could spark an intense summer wildfire season, especially in the western states. NPR's Lauren Sommer reports, under the Trump administration, wildfire prevention work has fallen behind.
9: Many U.S. forests are overgrown with vegetation, which puts them at risk of extreme wildfires that kill trees and spread into communities. So the Forest Service does work every year to reduce that risk. they often set controlled burns during the cool season, which clears out the underbrush. In 2025, the Trump administration burned only about half the area that was burned in recent years. In a statement, the Forest Service says that's because staff was occupied fighting wildfires last year. But some wildfire experts say the work slowed down after the Trump administration tried to shrink the agency last year, leading to the loss of thousands of employees. Lauren Sommer, NPR News.
4: The post office's finances are still struggling as the agency reports a net loss for the fifth quarter in a row. USPS officials say the postal service is just months away from running out of money. It relies on stamps and service fees, not taxpayer dollars, to deliver mail 6 days a week all around the country. But people don't send that much mail anymore, and the post office reported a net loss of $2 billion just in the second quarter. The post office has already cut workers, stopped payments to its pension plans, and also raised shipping prices. I'm Janine Herbst, and you're listening to NPR News from Washington.
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1: Welcome to Latino USA. I'm Fernanda Chavarri, in for our host, Maria Hinojosa. When singer-songwriter Julieta Venegas looks in the mirror, she sees a norteña. What does it mean to be norteña?
11: Being from the north. In my case, it's being from the north of Mexico. I grew up in Tijuana in the border city, which is always a mix.
1: Born in Southern California, her parents settled on the Mexican side of the border, a region she's proud to hail from.
11: I mean, I don't know if all borders are the same, but definitely Mexican-U.S. border is very strong, and Tijuana and San Diego is like the best border.
1: The Grammy Award-winning Mexican artist is releasing her ninth studio album and an accompanying memoir, both titled Norteña. They're a celebration of the music and stories of life on the U.S.-Mexico border.
11: This album is very much inspired in the Norteña sounds that I grew up with because we have this mix, you know. My brother and my sisters, we would listen to American radio. But then at home, we'd have Tigres del Norte and some banda and Juan Gabriel. And all the popular music that we grew up listening at home. But the album, I wanted to go to that place, you know, like the norteño sound, and I wanted to recreated in the way I felt it. You know, it's not like a respectful, traditional norteño album at all. It's more like norteña is myself, and the album has that spirit that it's not all like 100% norteñísimo.
1: For this story, Mexican singer Julieta Venegas sits down with me to talk about growing up with both Mexican and American musical idols, about her unusual decision to pick up the accordion while writing angsty songs in the 90s, and about her new project, a musical version of a family photo album. Julieta Venegas, thank you so much for joining us on Latino USA. It is such a pleasure. We are really glad you're here.
11: Thank you so much, Fernanda, for having me.
1: I have to admit that having this interview with you in English feels a little strange to me because for 20 plus years, your music has been in the Spanish part of my brain when I sing and feel and cry and smile in Spanish. But you have this part of you also that's an English, U.S. piece of you. Why did you choose to make your art, your music, in Spanish?
11: I always grew up listening to music in English, maybe even watching a lot of American television. That's how I learned, actually, from television. That's how I learned English. And also speaking and just practicing it. You live in the border and you talk You know, at one point you go to the other side, al otro lado, and you sort of, you know, you practice it. But I think that when it comes to my closest emotions, like what language my mom talks to me and my dad also, and, you know, all my boyfriends, I guess everything is closer to my emotions in Spanish. I think it comes more naturally. I never actually questioned myself if I should write in English. It was never a thing for me, actually. Mm. I never had that doubt.
12: It was really lovely to read about your family and you growing up in a house full of music. Is there a song that you associate with your family when you're like, esa es mi familia, esa es mi infancia? Or is it too hard to pick one?
11: No, I mean, it's hard to pick one, but I think it's easy in the sense that, for example, I think of the whole album by Juan Gabriel and Rocío Dúrcal. Así es que déjame y vete ya. I think her voice really reminds me of those trips that we used to do in the freeway to go to San Felipe when we were kids. And another song that we're still singing all the time is Sonia López and La Sonora Santanera, El Ladrón. My parents loved just putting parties together. They were very much, I don't know what happened, but they just started working too hard and they didn't do it as much. But I do remember a lot of parties when I was a kid, a lot of dancing and cumbia and Rulli Rendo. And yeah, there's a lot of stories actually in the album that have to do with the imagery that I've developed with my parents' history, you know, like the myths, the family myths.
12: What's a song that you associate with your family in this album?
11: There's actually a song that my dad asked me to write for him when he turned 80 years old. He was like, I'm going to ask for anything, and I would like you to write me a song, because I'm turning 80. I'm like, okay, all right, you think they're quesadillas, Dad, like, whatever. Now everybody's going to want their, like, birthday song. I'm like, well, you have to turn 80, you know, to get their birthday song. And yeah, some of it is, like, stuff that I felt, and some of it is stuff that I got inspired by just thinking about the border and thinking about Tijuana and what I grew up seeing, you know, like, some of the stories, like La Línea, that I always grew up seeing migrants trying to cross to the other side.

0: Tijuana, after reading the book, is a big character in your life. There are times when you miss it, times when you're talking about the beauty and the heartache that comes with living and growing up in a border city. How did growing up in Tijuana shape how you see the world?
1: In my family, Mexico was a big miss. We didn't have a cotidiana with Mexico City. We had a cotidiana with San Diego. We grew up with American television, American radio. We were like immersed in it. And at the same time, in my house, it was like always like Mexico, Mexico, Mexico is politics. And everything was always being discussed about Mexico as if we didn't live like right beside a country that was completely different. It was kind of funny. And also my dad would say like, esas gringas, like, ugh, like saying like, I don't want my daughters to be like that. You know, they're like so como muy liberales and ahí vienen y se van de fiesta. And he was like, I don't want my daughters to be like that. I want them to leave the house married with somebody. And, you know, that was sort of the ideal.
0: I think a lot of us, especially growing up with Mexican dads, can relate to the idea of like, no se habla de cuerpos, no se habla de novios. But there's a scene in your memoir that I would love for you to share with our listeners when you and your twin sister are both teenagers and you're doing what teenagers do, which is you make out with your crushes in the car. And then your dad shows up. So can you tell us about that moment that you decided to include in your memoir? I think it's a universal experience.
1: Yes. Definitely. I think it's so funny, though. I keep remembering that. And I'm like, why were we so dumb to like park right outside of the house? It was like, my God, we could have parked anywhere. It was like so silly.
0: Literally anywhere else on the street.
1: Exactly. I think they were just dropping us off and then we started making out and my dad just sort of like, I heard my dad like touching the window and we were very scared of our dad. He was very strict about that stuff. You know, he's strict about like boys and kissing and oh my God, you're kids, you shouldn't be. And what are you doing? But it was a very funny sort of naive thing for us to do, which I find now very sweet. You know, now that I've seen it, I see it like all these years afterwards, I feel like we were so sweet and naive.
0: I wanted to bring it back to two women that you wrote about who seemed to have inspired you, especially in your earlier years. First, your mom. You wrote that your first memories of music are tied to her. Mm-hmm. And I also want to ask about Margarita, the piano teacher that you had when you were little, because you describe her with so much love, como con mucha ternura, like tenderness when you write about her. And to me, I sensed that the way you were writing about her is the way that she made you feel. So yeah, talk to me a little bit about these two women in your early years of falling in love with music.
1: They're two very important figures for me. My mom is definitely, I think she's the one who made me a tender person. I think she's the one who made me like a happy person and a tender person. And Margarita is really funny because I actually dedicated my first album to her and that was like, I don't know, many years ago. So yeah, she's definitely someone who left a very important influence on me.
0: I want to bring up the song Terca on your new album because, first of all, like, what a great title. Terca en mi manera de pensar. Terca en mi manera siempre de vivir. I guess terca is, in English, could be stubborn. So can you give our audience a little sort of behind the scenes on why that word, why write it that way, and how that's connected to your time in Mexico City?
1: Being stubborn is not necessarily seen as a positive thing. My mom never said it, but she was, ay, que terca eres, mi amor. She was like, que terca eres. So,
0: sí, no seas terca.
1: No seas terca, exactly. It's always a negative thing, you know, to be stuck, you know, because being terca is just being, you know, stuck to your idea, sticking to your idea of what you want to do, right? And that to a Mexican dad is not a good thing. So, you know, my dad was like, oh my God, que terca eres. I said, ¿por qué? ¿Por qué eres de México? Why do you want to go? And so this song is about how terca can be translated into being intuitive, you know, how following your interior voice and saying, this is what I need to do right now. And what I really love about this song is that when I showed it to my mom, she's like, oh my God, they've always called me terca. So she felt identified to that

0: And she's like, oh my God, they've always called me terca. So she felt identified to that song too. And I thought that was great because I feel like in Mexico, as a woman, being sticking to what your ideas are is being a terca. Because women are maybe traditionally seen as, you know, you need to be quiet, you need to be nice. So I think that it's good to know that my mom also identified with that song because it gives me hope that, you know, we can change all the time, you know. I have to mention that my dad is the big lesson for me because he has definitely changed a lot from when I was growing up to now. And I feel happy and lucky to be able to see my dad transform himself into somebody different and very positively also. So that to me is like, I'm like, so there's always hope. Even men can change. So I've seen it.
1: Did your dad listen to the song? Did he like the song?
0: Yeah. I don't know what my dad from 30 years ago would have thought of everything now, but I do know what my dad from now thinks, and he's amazing. He's just super happy and super proud. So I'm very happy to be able to share all this. Yeah.
1: You know, I had the most amazing Mexican dad, and he just encouraged me so much, and he let me sort of do my thing. Telling me, aquí estoy, you know, like it was always the way that he talked to me. And I was very sad to lose him not that long ago. He was much too young to have left us. La canción, callaron las canciones. It kind of snuck up on me. I don't know who you wrote about or what loss or what absence, but it really hit me.

0: It felt very, very much like some of the feelings that I've had in my mind and in my bones about the loss and the absence of my dad. You know, you put out a song in the world and all of us are going to react however we're going to react to music by any artist.
1: Yeah.
0: So I was just curious about that
1: emocionaste,
0: song.
1: Thank you for sharing that with me. Yeah. This song is about my best friend who died a couple of years ago. I think in my adult life, it's my hugest loss, you know. Thankfully, I have my parents and my family. And Lynn was like a family to me. I talk about her in the memoir a lot because she's definitely someone who was a very protective presence for me. And her death was just really shook my whole life up. She passed of cancer and she was also very young. She was such an important figure in my life that I felt like I wasn't going to be able to go on with writing anything if I didn't write that song. This whole instrumental part was sort of saying, Güera, you know, you're here in my mind. Everybody who's lost someone so important to them is maybe going to find some, maybe a little bit of, oh, okay, you know, because crying is also a way of expressing your love for someone who's not there anymore. You know?

0: Coming up on Latino USA, Mexican musician Julieta Venegas talks about making the choice to move to Mexico City as she was just starting out, and of course, making the unusual choice to pick up the accordion.
1: The accordion expressed something else about me that maybe I didn't know how to put into words.
0: 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No te vayas.

0: with hospice fraud is now in the limelight. 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
2: It's Latino USA. I'm Fernanda Chavarri, in for our host, Maria Hinojosa. Before the break, I was speaking with Grammy Award-winning singer-songwriter Julieta Venegas about her upcoming album and accompanying memoir, Norteña. So let's get back to our conversation, but let's start far back in her career, when she was just starting out in the border city of Tijuana and makes the decision to move to the country's capital. Your choice to move to Mexico City, I mean, what a beast of a city in the most amazing and challenging way. And there's something that you wrote that stuck with me. You wrote, quiero que la Ciudad de México sea mía, que yo sea habitante de ella. So for the city to be mine, for me to be sort of like a resident, I guess the translation, like to be an inhabitant of it.
3: Uh-huh.
2: So what do you think now, as you were writing those words of what you thought when you first moved to Mexico City at 21, and now 30-something years later, your significance and your connection to Mexico with your music?
3: Well, the thing is that I never see myself maybe in the objective way that maybe other people might see what I do and the music that I've done or whatever. I just feel like I'm still sort of figuring things out all the time, you know, while I'm doing music. And when I came to Mexico City, I just felt like I had to be here. You know, I had to be in this place. I didn't know what for. I just wanted to be here. It wasn't about, yes, I'm going to do an album. I just want to play for more people, not my mom and my aunts and my grandma, because they were the ones who, all my friends would go to my little shows and everybody was always there, which was great. But at the same time, I was like, what would it feel like to play for people I don't know? You know, I've never done that. Maybe I should try it. You know, that was sort of like what I had in my head when I was coming to Mexico City, you know, like, what would happen if I would find a little corner and I could sing some of my songs?
2: I feel like I just have to pause for a second and talk about the accordion, because I don't think a lot of people in their youth or as teenagers, they're just like, I think I'm going to pick up the accordion. I think this is the instrument I want to learn. You were the first woman I ever saw play an accordion, and it was in the video for the Mis Pasos, which I remember came out in the late 90s. It's got this like Fiona Apple-esque Alanis Morissette vibes. It's such an interesting combination. I don't walk around seeing like 20-year-olds picking up the accordion.
3: Yeah, it was a strange choice at that moment, I guess. I was like, I was interested in it. I'd seen Los Lobos and Sergio Arau and Tom Waits and Los Tigres and everybody like playing it. And I was like, wow, what would it feel like to get out of the piano and have this instrument like a guitar, you know, because I was a pianist and maybe a different instrument would give me a different perspective. And at the point, I think it was a strange choice. And you're right that the song is kind of angsty. I think my first and second album are very angsty because I knew how to write about certain feelings, but didn't know how to express other feelings. But those feelings were definitely like, I was mad. And I was very like, you know, sort of serious and all that. And I definitely felt like the accordion expressed something else about me that maybe if I put in this instrument that I knew that it has this like festive spirit in it, you know, inside of it. And what's going to happen if I do this? And definitely it was a surprise. I would see the way people would react to the first shows I did in Mexico City. Their eyes were like, oh my God, what is this? What is she doing? Why is she bringing out this funky folk instrument?
2: And now it seems so natural to think of you on stage with an accordion. You wrote something, and I'm butchering it because I don't have it in front of me, but you said something like you wanted the songs or the album to feel like you were walking around your house looking at either the photos or a photo album of your family and of growing up. What do you want people to feel and to get when this album is out?
3: What I try to express is joy of being together with other people, you know, and I hope that people will find that in this album, you know, will find that those stories are just about being human and being close to other people, and being far away is sometimes very tough, and how that, you know, that can And everything that I was feeling at that point, and which also made me come back to Mexico, was like very important for me. And I feel like the album is about expressing that, you know, just expressing this need for other people, you know, and I hope that they get that feeling and they maybe play it in their family reunions, hopefully.
2: It's made to be played in un dominguito así con botanita, you know, like to like enjoy yourself, I think. I think that's how I felt listening to it.

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2: California's problem.

0: you spent some time in Argentina. You lived in Buenos Aires for how long? A good chunk.
1: 8 years. Yeah, 8 years.
0: Eight years.
1: I just came back last year, yeah.
0: Why did you move there in the first place?
1: Well, my daughter's dad is from Argentina.
0: Okay.
1: We weren't together, but he went back to Argentina at one point, and I met somebody else, and I was like, it's a good idea. Let's just go to Argentina, all of us. And then when I separated from the other person, I was like, I don't think I'm going to go back now. I mean, I think this is good for my daughter, and I should probably stick around for a few years and maybe wait till she's a cumple 18. And then she kind of wanted to come back also. So I was like, okay, so maybe, yeah, let's go back. But I wanted to come back for a few years already. I felt like I had this no sé, me precario como estaba viviendo, because I felt all the time, I felt like I wanted to come back and that I was going to come back at one point. I didn't know when. And that uncertainty wasn't very positive for me. I felt like maybe I should just go back and stop thinking about going back, because I never felt myself established there. I never felt like I was going to stay there for good. And that's not a good feeling for me. I wanted to sort of feel like I did want to stay somewhere for good. And I feel that here. So, you know, that was important for me.
0: Yeah.
1: Emotionally, at least.
0: Less floaty and more grounded. Yeah.
1: Exactly. I felt a little bit floaty, and a lot of references I didn't get, and a lot of people didn't get my references. That was kind of hard. Juan Gabriel was definitely important, because in Argentina, a lot of people don't really understand Juan Gabriel. And I was like, we're never going to understand each other then, you know? This is a problem for our relationship, you know? We need to talk about this.
0: We can't go on until we establish Juan Gabriel for you, and then we can be friends.
1: Exactly.

0: Julieta Venegas, before we let you go, we spoke to you a lot about growing up at the border, U.S. and Mexico, English and Spanish. So we're going to make you choose between two things in this rapid fire question. So I'm going to give you two options, whichever comes to mind first.
1: Okay.
0: The Cure or Juan Gabriel?
1: That's a hard one. We just talked about Juan Gabriel. So yeah, I think I would choose Juan Gabriel. But I'm definitely a mix of both. I mean, I can't say that artistically, I can say that I'm not one or the other. I'm definitely. But right now, this point in my life, definitely Juan Gabriel.
0: Sinead O'Connor or Rocío Dúrcal?
1: You're mean. No, I think
0: They have to be hard. Otherwise, Rocío they're not Durcal. Fun. They have to be hard. Rocío Dúrcal.
1: Yeah, okay. I think Rocío Dúrcal, yeah.
0: Okay. Vinyl or cassette tapes?
1: Oh my God. You know what? I have been listening to cassette tapes, which I think is... The first time I listened to it, I'm like, am I going to turn into this kind of person? Am I going to turn into this? You know, because like the person who wants to go back to cassettes. But then I was like, yes, maybe I am going to turn into this person because I had all my cassettes that I left in Mexico with a friend and he just gave them back to me like a week ago. And you know who is actually in the cassette player right now? I'm not going to lie.
0: Who?
1: Sinead O'Connor. It's crazy.
2: It's been 7 hours and 15.
1: You know, her voice, and she was just incredible. But definitely cassette, because that's the one I have in my, you know, I've been taking walks, you know, yeah. In Viveros with my cassette player. And I'm just like, I feel like, oh my God, just going back to my teenage years, you know.
0: Like a legit Walkman? You have a Walkman? Or do you carry a cassette player with speakers?
1: Yeah, I have a Walkman. No, wait. I have a cassette player. It's right beside my bed because...
0: Oh my God, I love this.
1: I'm not lying to you. Look.
0: I didn't think you were lying, to be fair.
1: Right here.
0: That's so cool.
1: She is right there.
0: Oh.
1: Sinead O'Connor.
0: I love
1: How
0: this.
1: About that?
0: Okay, last one. Piano or accordion?
1: Piano. I'm actually a piano player dressed up as an accordion player. I've always said that because for now, I'm preparing myself for a promotion tour. So I'm playing the accordion, I'm practicing, and I'm putting up all the songs together again with the accordion and everything. But when I'm at home, my natural thing is to sit at the piano. And when I'm writing also, I write in the piano. So yes, it's my natural instrument.
0: Well, I am so delighted that you gave us time today. It's been such a lovely conversation, and you share a lot on the memoir. And you share a lot in this album, and I can't wait for people to get their hands on both and experience both in their own ways.
1: Well, thank you. Thank you, Fernanda. Muchas gracias por la entrevista.
0: Muchísimas gracias.
1: Estuvo muy divertida.
0: The new album and accompanying memoir from Julieta Venegas, titled Norteña, are both out this month.

0: Now we're going to switch gears and go from the north of Mexico all the way to New York City, where a funeral for the late and great trans activist Cecilia Gentili is taking place. And just a heads up that this story contains a mention of sexual violence. Please take care while listening. On February 6th, 2024, Cecilia Gentili passed away in her home from an overdose.
1: This is the homegoing service of Cecilia Gentili.
0: Her funeral took place a week later, just after Valentine's Day.
1: Cecilia!
2: Cecilia!
1: Cecilia!
2: Cecilia!
0: Cecilia was a pillar in the LGBTQ community across the globe.
1: Cecilia, we love you.
0: A leading advocate for sex workers, immigrants, incarcerated people, and those living with HIV.
1: We're not going to think of Cecilia as gone. We're going to think of her in another realm, in a place where everything is beautiful and shiny.
0: She created off-Broadway shows based on her life.
3: I was born in the middle of nowhere in Argentina in 1972.
0: Acted on the TV drama Pose.
4: Are we going to do this or not? Because it's going to take time. And I have a hair appointment at 10.
0: And in 2022, debuted her memoir, Faltas, Letters to Everyone in My Hometown Who Isn't My Rapist. It's a coming-of-age story of a young trans woman growing up in Argentina in the 70s and 80s.
4: So this book is not just about stories. This book is screaming, revolutionary ask to support trans young folks.
0: For this story, we go back to 2022, when the trans activist, actor, and author told us about the transformative power of storytelling. Here is Cecilia Gentili in her own words, a couple of years before her untimely death.
4: My name is Cecilia Gentili. I live in Brooklyn, New York City, and I am originally from Argentina. I didn't know what storytelling was. One time after I changed my name legally, Transgender Legal Defense helped me navigate my name change. And during those meetings of changing my name, I met this amazing trans individual. His name is Noah Lewis. And he invited me to be a part of a storytelling event. And I was like, what is in a storytelling event? And he explained to me that he thought that I could be good at telling stories. So I was like, what story am I going to say? So he asked me to practice with him.
3: That we were driving to my grandmother's house, and my brother, while we were crossing a railroad, elbowed me and said, do you see that railroad? And I said, why are we whispering?
4: And I found the process of talking about an event and talking about my feelings and talking about my story and talking about people around me throughout those times was really healing and very entertaining.
3: We found you in the railroad. And I said, was I in a basket? And he said, no basket. Which is kind of depressing, right? The basket would make it look cute.
4: I love attention. I'm an Aquarius. I enjoy being the center of attention. And that was all put together. It was perfect. But I love telling stories live, right? So, you know, when you tell a story, it's easy because you manipulate the story as you want, right? As on the go, you change things around because it's your story. Who's going to tell you anything about it? You can do whatever you want. But when I started writing, it's different because you write something and it's structured and it's rigid. It's there. It's in a piece of paper And every time somebody reads it, it's going to be the same. There's no way to tweak it or to play around. When I started writing these stories, I thought it would be important to have a public that for these stories to be told to somebody. So that's how I came with letters. I thought, I'm going to say these things that I have to say to the people that I want to say them, right? Many of them are alive and many of them are not. And that's how I started writing these letters to, they are seven letters to seven individuals that had some kind of impact in my life, good or bad. I love to talk about my hometown. I was born in Ciudad de Galvez. Most people live from agriculture. The town is very little and everybody knows you and everybody knows everything about you and everybody talks about everybody and everything that is a little bit outside the normal becomes some kind of sensation. When I was little in Argentina, was going through a dictatorship.
2: As many as 10,000 Argentines or more, men, women, and children who were labeled left-wing terrorists, were kidnapped off the streets by the military regime, tortured, and killed.
4: My mother was very clear about the political climate. She told me that she wanted me to know what the reality was because she clearly saw me as a queer kid. And, you know, oppressive regimes go first for people who think, right? For poets, for thinkers, and for artists. And many of those folks are queer. So the queer community is one of the communities that suffer the most when it comes to repression from oppressive regimes or governments. So my mom told me that most of the things that she was oppressive around was just because she wanted me to leave.

0: Coming up on Latino USA, Cecilia Gentili reckons with the past through storytelling.
1: I understood that it was no blame of my part in all of these terrible things that happened to me, that I was not to blame, which I did blame myself for many years.
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0: It's Latino USA. I'm Fernanda Chavarri, in for our host, Maria Hinojosa. Before the break, we were listening to trans icon Cecilia Gentili, as we're celebrating International Day Against Homophobia, Transphobia, and Biphobia. Now we're going to go back to Gentili, who as a child found herself feeling different from her family.
1: I grew up with an extreme sense of binariness. So a person who was assigned male at birth should be masculine and do all masculine things and be rough and be all macho. And a woman had the expectation of being submissive and beautiful and wear dresses. And at the time, as it was the 70s, it was no concept of like trans people or non-binary people. I didn't meet another trans person until I was 17. So for many years, I thought like I was an extraterrestrial, or I thought that I was crazy. I never felt like anybody was like me. So that's how I grew up. I grew up having to perform a sense of masculinity that it was not really innate or really came naturally to me. But I navigated in a way in which I was able to indulge in my femininity and in the beauty of being a queer kid. My mom used to give me flowers to bring to the teachers very often. It's a form of appreciation that we do in Latin America. My mom sent me to school with my carnation in my hand. And when I got to school, I was confronted and told that I shouldn't go to class, that I had to go to see the superintendent, la directora de la escuela. And you know that something is wrong. It's not, they don't send you to see the superintendent if you are doing good. They send you to see them if you did something wrong. And there was my mom and these two women. One was a psychologist and another one a psychiatrist. And they, with very, not very pedagogic ways, they explained to me that I shouldn't use the girls' bathroom because I was using the girls' bathroom. I thought that was normal. I felt and always see myself as a girl, so I would go into the girls' bathroom. So they explained to me that because of my genitalia, which is such a difficult conversation to have with a kid, 6 years old, you know, it's just hard. I think that was the first time that I learned to negotiate, you know, with people. And I was like, you know what? I'm not going to fight this. I'm just going to do what they tell me. And I stop using the girls' bathroom. But I actually thought at the moment that they were all crazy. As a child, I was obsessed with UFOs. I'm from an area of Argentina that was very famous for people seeing UFOs. One day we were driving with my father and my mother to my grandmother's house. We were driving and we passed through a railroad and my brother was like, that's where we found you. And I was like, what? He says like, yeah, we found you there. You're not my brother. You know, we found you there and you've been raised, you know, with us, but you're not part of this family, which is like really, really nasty. But, you know, I guess that's what brothers and sisters and siblings do, right? And I totally believed him. And it kind of made sense, right? I put two and two together and I was like, this is a known UFO area. I was found in a railroad. I'm a girl, but I have a pee-pee and I can use the girl's bathroom. Everything led me to believe that I was left in this earth by mistake by a group of extraterrestrials. And I went to my grandma and I explained that to her. And my grandma, being the amazing woman that she was, entertained it. And she said, yeah, maybe you are. I told her, like, maybe they'll come back for me. And that night, we waited for the UFOs to come back to get me. So we waited, and of course, nobody came. But she told me that we have to thrive with what we have at hand. And she told me that what I had was her and my family. And even if it wasn't my family, even if I was from another planet, they had to make the best out of it. It was a very important lesson of a very, very wise woman. I think it's important that we talk about the importance of giving good, healthy attention to our children. Because if we don't give them good, healthy attention, somebody may try to give them a negative attention, like it was my case. I've been in therapy for more than 10 years. And I believe that was the time that took me to come to terms with my history of abuse. And also with my history of survival, right? Because this book is not just about sexual abuse. It's about surviving sexual abuse. It's about finding ways to thrive as a young person. It is one phrase in the book that, for me, summarizes a lot of the whole book. That when we talk about sexual abuse and the person who sexually abused me, I say that he saved my life and ruined it forever, right? Because this person was the only person that was understanding me as a girl, that was entertaining my femininity. In the terrible way that it happened, it was also life-saving for me because I felt validated and recognized through the terrible actions that he committed. I think it's important that we talk about sexual violence and that we talk about sexual violence in children and in young adults. So this book is a lot about that, but it's a lot about surviving and the beauty of surviving and the strength of surviving and thriving. So after 10 years of therapy, I found the courage to talk openly about my history, because that history and the terribleness of some of the things that happened to me were a big part of my bad mental health, my need to use substances. So as part of my process of therapy, I came to understand that I could talk about these things, that it was okay to talk about these things. Finally, after so many years of therapy, I understood that it was no blame of my part in all of these terrible things that happened to me, that I was not to blame, which I did blame myself for many years. I decided not to soften any of the narrative, but also I decided that I didn't want to create a piece that was just about trauma. Because I believe that people in general, specifically cisgender people, have a tendency to fixate with the trauma and with the pain and with the terribleness of the lives of a trans person, right? So I wanted to intertwine the trauma with the joy that I experienced. So at the same time that these bad things were happening to me, I was also experiencing joy. And those two things can live at the same time. So that's why the book, I hope it translates as those two feelings living together and intertwine. All the letters that I wrote were really important for me. It was a very important letter that is addressed to my grandmother. It's meant to describe the joy and the beauty that we can create when we support people, specifically in this case, children who are different. And it's the story of a woman who decided to stand up for her grandchild. My grandmother loved tangos. In Argentina, the tangos is you know, part of the culture. It's so important, right? But my grandmother watched a show called Grandes Valores del Tango. In the middle of the show, at a moment where I thought it was the most important for me with the song that I liked the most, I would come out of her room dressing with all her clothes and jewelry, and I would do a performance of a tango for them. So they stop looking at the TV and they move their heads to look at me, and the TV was just the music, but I was the show. I was doing the show. And I remember myself doing this at 4, 5, 6, 7 years old. That's one of the most beautiful memories of my grandmother. Her just allowing me to be me, right? And if more people would have allowed me to be me like she did, with good intentions, maybe my life would have been a little bit better. But even though it wasn't better, it was a life, and it's to be celebrated. And that's what we do. That's what we do as trans people. We have to celebrate ourselves when others don't. Trans kids are extremely under attack with pieces of legislation throughout the whole country where, like, trans kids are not supported in healthcare, or like the bans on sports for trans people, right? And all of this is the result of this ideology that trans people are this new phenomenon. Trans people have been here forever. And I think it informed a lot of my life. Still nowadays, I find ways to do what I need to do to survive and thrive. I believe that storytelling is advocacy, and the advocacy is storytelling. The best way to create the change that we want in society and in our lives is by sharing our stories and asking for what we need. I've been here for 50 years. This is not new. The thing is that now trans kids are able to better understand themselves because like the internet, because information. But in my time, I didn't have any of that. So I had to improvise and I had to be myself and my feminine self and the little girl that I was as I could. And that's what I did. And I think it informed a lot of my lives.
0: A year after Gentili passed, a man admitted to selling fentanyl-laced heroin to the transgender activist. He was sentenced to 19 years in federal prison. Rest in peace to the saint and icon, Cecilia Gentili.

0: That's it for today. I'm Fernanda Echavarri, Managing Editor of Latino USA, in for our host, Maria Hinojosa. This episode was the work of Monica Morales Garcia, Penile Ramirez, Maria Garcia, Julia Rocha, and Daisy Contreras. Nancy Trujillo is our production manager. 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The Latino USA team also includes Roxana Aguirre, Reinaldo Leaños Jr., Luis Luna, Glorimar Márquez, Julieta Martinelli, Adriana Rodriguez, and Nicole Rothwell. Penile Ramirez and Maria Hinojosa are executive producers. 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
6: I'm Janine Herbst with these headlines. A cruise ship that has passengers infected with the Hanta virus on board is set to arrive in Spain's Canary Islands tomorrow. The World Health Organization says the risk to residents there is low. Some 17 Americans will be flown to the University of Nebraska. Alabama's Republican Attorney General has asked the U.S. Supreme Court to lift a federal court order requiring the state to use a congressional map with 2 black majority districts for the state's upcoming congressional primaries. The governor has tentatively approved new maps to favor Republicans. And the post office's finances are still struggling as the agency reports a net loss for the 5th quarter in a row. I'm Janine Herbst, NPR News.

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1: This is All Things Considered from NPR News. I'm Emily Fang. If you follow politics on NPR, you probably know this voice.
2: Trump's economic approval rating is only 35%. That's tied for the worst mark in either of his presidential terms.
1: That, of course, is NPR senior political editor and correspondent Domenica Montanaro reporting on All Things Considered earlier this week about the results from the latest NPR, PBS News, and Marist poll. Whether reporting on NPR's radio shows or the NPR Politics podcast, Domenico not only brings you the numbers, but also the nuance behind the data.
2: Overall, there still appears to be, I have to say, a COVID economic hangover, because pre-COVID, in February of 2020, we polled on this.
1: In many ways, the narrative taking shape for these midterms fits the usual pattern. The president's party looks likely to suffer losses in Congress. That almost always happens. But voters this midterm cycle are placing even more blame on President Trump for the state of the economy.
2: When it comes to actions that Trump has taken proactively, things like tariffs, the Iran war, which has driven up gas prices, people are blaming him directly for that.
1: In that latest NPR poll, 63% of respondents said price increases were Trump's fault, including about a third of Republicans. So with the midterm season heating up, we wanted to bring Domenico on to Reporter's Notebook to hear how he separates the noise from the signal

0: That's all for this Saturday. 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
10: Live from NPR News in Washington, I'm Janine Herbst. Israel continues carrying out attacks aimed at Hezbollah targets despite a ceasefire. The strikes have killed a number of civilians. NPR's Jane Arraf reports the State Department says representatives from Israel and Lebanon will meet in Washington next week for 2 days of talks focused on long-term peace and security agreements.
11: The Israeli military says it targeted a Hezbollah weapons depot in the village of Tura in South Lebanon. It says it took care to minimize civilian casualties, but those known killed in the attack were three women, an elderly disabled man, and a girl who were at home when the airstrike hit their three-story building. Israel did not provide proof of the weapons depot claim. It has intensified attacks lately ahead of talks expected in Washington next week with Lebanon. The militant group Hezbollah has responded to the Israeli attacks with strikes on Israeli military targets. Jane Arraf, NPR News, Beirut.